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1: And so God, because of His mercy, caused us to be born again. To change our condition, He had to give us a brand new birth because we were born dead in sin. That condition of misery could not simply be touched up. We had to be begotten again, born all over again. So He caused us to be born again.
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3: We've all seen online ads for items being sold, a used car, an old piano, maybe even a house. And the item is described euphemistically. It's not worn out, it's gently used, or a handyman special, or it just needs TLC. You get the idea. Well, if you or I were to describe our lives before coming to Christ, well, there's no way to sugarcoat it. People without the Lord don't need TLC to get their lives in order. No, we are beyond repair. That is the accurate description of each of us apart from salvation in Christ. And it's against that backdrop that John MacArthur returns to his study called Our Great Salvation. Follow along now as John helps you appreciate your inheritance in Christ like never before.
1: 1 Peter chapter 1, verses 3 through 5. Let me read them to you. Blessed be the God and Father of our Lord Jesus Christ, who according to His great mercy has caused us to be born again to a living hope through the resurrection of Jesus Christ from the dead, to obtain an inheritance which is imperishable and undefiled and will not fade away, reserved in heaven for you. This marvelous promise is protected by the power of God through faith for a salvation ready to be revealed in the last time. Now, there is a great statement, a sweeping statement by the Apostle Peter with regard to the wonder of salvation. The key word in this portion of Scripture is in verse 4. It is the word inheritance. The inheritance is defined in verse 5 as a salvation ready to be revealed. The section then calls us to bless God for our eternal salvation. And that is at the heart of worship. Blessing God, adoring God for our eternal inheritance. That's really why we come together. That's why we worship. We are praising and thanking God for our eternal salvation. Now, beloved, in the Church of Jesus Christ, this should continually be our ringing theme. And I have to confess to you that it appalls me as I look at my own heart and the hearts of God's people to see how indifferent we are about this reality of salvation, how sort of ho-hum it can become. And do you realize that you will spend all eternity, forever and ever and unending, and the occupation of all of that eternity will be to praise God for your eternal salvation? You will do it, and the angels will do it on behalf of what God has done for you. All the redeemed of all the ages, forever and ever and ever and ever, will exult and rejoice and be glad and praise the living God for the glories and wonders of salvation that will occupy you forever and ever and ever. You will never grow weary of it. Your rejoicing will never be diminished. And yet here on earth, when we think about it, it's a yawn because we're so familiar with it. What commentary on the fallenness of our souls, is it not? What a commentary on our sinfulness, that we would even need to be exhorted to glorify God for our salvation, that we would need to be instructed to bless God for an eternal inheritance. It speaks to us of the ugliness of our fallen condition, that that is not the occupation of our heart incessantly. How is it that we can get to the place where we take that for granted? How is it that we can come to the place where we no longer occupy ourselves in ongoing and constant praise to God for redeeming us like we once did in the first hours after our conversion? How can we grow stale on something that we'll do forever and never grow stale of doing in a perfected state? And the answer is, it's because we're still in an imperfect state. And it's our fallenness that makes us treat this surpassing reality with apathy, indifference. So may it be that Peter somehow calls us to a little bit of a taste of what we're going to spend forever doing, blessing God for His eternal salvation, given to us, His children, as an inheritance. Now, as we think about worshiping God for our eternal inheritance, Peter outlines for us in this doxology the elements of that inheritance which elicit praise. First, the source of our inheritance, the motive of our inheritance, the means of our inheritance, the nature of our inheritance, and the security of our inheritance. Each of these and all of these collectively should draw praise from our hearts. The source of our inheritance is none other than the true God, the God who is revealed in His Son, the Lord Jesus Christ. He is the source. And that is to say that that salvation which we have received, He gave to us. Would you notice, please, back in verse 1, Peter says to those who reside in the various countries as aliens, that they are chosen, verse 2, according to the foreknowledge of God the Father. And Peter reminds his readers and us that we are what we are in Christ because God, as the source, has chosen us. What was the motive? Why did He do it? Second thing I want you to see is that motive. And it tells us in verse 3, blessed be the God and Father of our Lord Jesus Christ, who according to His great mercy has caused us to be born again and so forth, and to obtain an inheritance and a salvation ready to be revealed in the last time. It was mercy that did it. It came out of the heart of God because God has an attribute called mercy. Titus 3:5 says basically the very same thing, that it was by His mercy that He redeemed us, that He washed us, that He regenerated us. Ephesians 2 says the same thing. God, who is rich in mercy, even when we were dead in trespasses and sins, came after us to save us. And we can be thankful that the eternal God has as an attribute mercy. What is mercy? Well, mercy is a word that makes reference to a person's condition, a person's miserable, pitiful condition. It focuses on the condition of an individual. That is why, for example, in Mark 10, you have a person coming to Jesus and saying, out of misery, physical misery, Lord, have what? Mercy on me. Because mercy was a reflection of a miserable, wretched, pitiable condition. And that is precisely the condition of sinners. We need mercy. We need someone to show compassion toward our pitiful, desperate, wretched, miserable condition as sinners. The gospel is all about mercy. It's all about God's compassion toward people in a miserable condition. And what is that miserable condition? It is being dead in trespasses and sins. It is being cursed. It is being fallen. It is being deprived of the life of God in the soul. It is being naked in terms of any good thing. It is that pitiful condition of the sinner damned to hell, unable to do any good thing at all, and unable to change the course of his life by himself. It is a leprosy that is far surpassing in its terrible consequence any physical disease or physical leprosy. Here we are in the pitiful condition of being lost in sin, damned to hell, captive to sin, slave to sin. Our minds are corrupt. Our hearts are corrupt and deceitful. Our desires are wicked and wretched. And in that pitiful condition, we need mercy. That is God's gentle, compassionate, patient concern for us. You might look at it in contrast to grace. Mercy has respect to man's wretched, miserable condition. Grace has respect to man's guilt, which has caused that condition. When God gives us mercy, it is to change our condition. When God gives us grace, it is to change our position. One takes us from guilt to acquittal. The other takes us from misery to glory. And that's what's behind salvation. God looked at you and had compassion. Isn't that wonderful? There wasn't anything in you that was desirable in and of itself. It's just that God is compassionate. God is merciful. God's heart grieves over people's misery. That's why when Jesus came into the world, He healed people with diseases as an expression of the compassion of God. Jesus could have proved His deity a myriad of ways other than that. There are many kinds of miracles He could have done. But that demonstrated the compassionate heart of God. God is merciful. Exodus 34:6 says, "The Lord merciful," almost as if it were His name. Psalm 108:4 says, "God's mercy is far above the heavens." In other words, it is voluminous. There is enough for all conditions. Micah 7:18, I love it. He says, "He delights in mercy." Lamentations 3:22 says that it is the Lord's mercy that we are not consumed. The very fact that we're alive is mercy on our pitiful condition. And then for those who know and love Him, His mercies are new every morning. Thomas Watson said, "It is God's mercy that sweetens all other attributes." He wrote, "God's holiness without mercy and His justice without mercy were terrible. When the water was bitter and Israel could not drink, Moses cast a tree into the waters and then they were made sweet. How bitter and dreadful were the other attributes of God, did not mercy sweeten them?" God's mercy, He gives to whomever He will. Romans 9, He said, "I will have mercy on whom I will have mercy." Out of His compassion, He has chosen to be merciful to you and to me and to grant us eternal salvation. He is the source, and He did it out of His mercy, not out of anything that we did or deserved. Is it any wonder that Paul in 2 Corinthians 1:3 calls God the Father of mercies? And this great saving mercy of God is free, it is abundant, it is eternal. The mercy of the Lord is from everlasting to everlasting. It is His mercy that caused Him to give you an inheritance. Can you be thankful to Him? Can you be thankful enough to so live as to bring glory to His blessed dear name? The greatness of that mercy is seen in the difference between what we were and what we've become in Christ. The source of our eternal inheritance is God, and the motive is mercy. What is the means? The third point. How do we appropriate this? You say God is the source and mercy is the motive. How do we receive it? How do we appropriate it? How do we make it ours? How does that mercy touch us? It says, according to His great mercy, verse 3, He has caused us to be born again. Mercy had to have a means to effect what it longed to accomplish. Mercy had to have a means to dispel wretchedness. Mercy had to have a means to eliminate misery. And the means that mercy chose was new birth. And so God, because of His mercy, caused us to be born again. To change our condition, He had to give us a brand new birth. Because we were born in sin, we were born dead in sin, we were born dead in trespasses and sins, we had no life in us, we were alienated from the life of God. That condition of misery could not simply be touched up. We had to be begotten again, born all over again. And so he caused us to be born again. The prophet Jeremiah said, the leopard cannot change his spots, and the Ethiopian cannot change his skin, and neither can you do good who are accustomed to doing evil. So there has to be a change in your nature, and that's why the Bible says if you're in Christ, you're a new creation. You become heirs of God by birth. New birth. Spiritual birth. You're an heir already, by the way, even before you're a Christian. You're heirs of wrath. Ephesians 2:3. Heirs of eternal flames. That's an inheritance, all right, and that's an eternal inheritance. And that's also an inescapable eternal inheritance. But that's not a desirable one. When you come to Christ and put your faith in Him, there's a total transformation. There's a new birth, a supernatural new birth. There's new life that replaces the old life. There's a new nature. There's a new love. There's a new compulsion, a new desire. God recreates, regenerates, gives rebirth. It's a marvelous truth. In verse 23 of the same chapter, Peter writes, "For you have been born again, not of seed which is perishable," not like human birth, not like human birth that has death built in, "but you're born again of seed which is imperishable, that is through the living and abiding Word of God." And verse 25 says, "The Word was preached to you." By God's grace, the Word was preached. You heard the Word. God activated faith in your life. You believed, and you were born again by an imperishable seed which will never die. That's the new birth. You have new life. The discussion of this comes so clear to us in John chapter 3. Would you turn to it for a moment? When Jesus encounters Nicodemus, a ruler of the Jews, a man of the Pharisees, highly esteemed member of the Sanhedrin, respected rabbi, leading scholar, Pharisaical legalist who had no doubt externalized religion and was living by an outward code. He had come about as far as you could in a Judaistic system. He had come as far as you could in a religious orientation. He was a very religious man, eminently prominent as a teacher of that religion, mature, able to dispense its truths and its traditions to others. And he comes to Jesus. And Jesus says to him in verse 3, "Unless one is born again, he can't see the kingdom of God." You know what he said to Nicodemus? "Nicodemus, as far as you've come, as old as you are, as much as you know, you got to start all over again." And I'm sure in the mind of Nicodemus, the thought was there something like this: "Well, I know so much, and I've experienced so much, and I'm so deeply entrenched in religion, and my comprehension is so far-reaching, and yet there's something missing. I wonder what he will tell me to add to my life." And Jesus, in effect, says, "Don't add anything. Dump it all and start all over again." Incredible. Shed it all. Get rid of it. In fact, Jesus said that prostitutes who were irreligious and immoral were closer to the kingdom than Pharisees. Amazing. Prostitutes didn't have any religion to shed. Nicodemus did. He was in a group that believed you were saved by works. That's a curse. And Jesus was saying to him, in effect, start all over again. Be born all over again. That's what God wants to do in the life of the sinner when He places His mercy upon that sinner. That's what salvation is. It's new birth. And you get a new nature and a new heart and a new spirit and a new love and a new power that results in a new walk and a new obedience. That's what it is. But how? How did Nicodemus hear that you were to receive that? How does that new birth take place? Well, the whole emphasis of the gospel record obviously was not given in its complete fullness to Nicodemus, but enough was said. Look at verse 14. Jesus, drawing from Numbers 21, uses an illustration that Nicodemus would have known very well. As Moses lifted up the serpent in the wilderness, even so must the Son of Man be lifted up, that whoever believes may in Him have eternal life. For God so loved the world that He gave His only begotten Son, that whoever believes in Him should not perish but have eternal life. He said, Nicodemus, here's how you receive this new birth. You look to the Son of God who is lifted up, and you believe in Him. And by believing in Him, the new birth occurs. And to use an illustration that Nicodemus would understand, it's just like happened in the wilderness in Numbers 21. Do you remember that because of the rebellion and because of the godlessness, the unfaithfulness of the Israelites, God sent snakes to bite them, poisonous snakes? The poisonous snakes were biting them. And do you remember that in verse 7 of Numbers 21, they began to cry out, "We have sinned, we have sinned, we have sinned," in great shame. They acknowledged that this was the judgment of God, justified judgment on their sin. And then God said, "All right, put up a pole with a serpent on the pole and tell those people that if they'll look at that serpent, they'll be healed." Looking at that serpent acknowledged their sin, and it acknowledged the desperation of their condition, and it acknowledged that God had provided a means to deliver them from the snakes. It was a turning from sin and acknowledging that God had lifted up a means of deliverance. And Jesus is saying to Nicodemus, if you want new birth, turn from your sin and your heart saying, "We have sinned, we have sinned, we have sinned," and look to the means which God has lifted up to bring you deliverance. This time, not a wooden pole, not any kind of a pole, but a cross. And not a snake, but the Son of God. It was a turning from sin to see the Savior. And the deliverance was not a physical deliverance from snakes, but a spiritual deliverance from the snake, Satan, the serpent. Nicodemus had to acknowledge that the religion which made up his life was nothing but a snake bite from which he needed healing. How does one come to know the new birth? By looking at the Son of God lifted up on a cross and believing in Him. And so Jesus cut at the very core of Nicodemus' self-righteousness and said, in effect, what we need to hear, that we are begotten again through faith in Christ. That's the new birth. Now let's go back to 1 Peter. Peter says that the means by which we receive the mercy of God, which gives us the eternal inheritance, is the new birth. And the new birth becomes ours through faith in Christ. He says that. We are born again to a living hope through the resurrection of Jesus Christ from the dead. I wish, beloved, we had the time to go into the new birth in more detail. The Bible has so much to say about it. In John 1:13, it says, "It is the will of God, not of the will of man." The new birth comes by the will and power of God. As we saw in John 3, it is the work of the Holy Spirit. We are born of the Spirit. It is also the work of the Word, the washing of regeneration by the Word. It changes the new man by giving him a new nature. It makes him a whole new creation. James says we become the first fruits among his creatures, a new creation. The new birth is irreversible. The new birth is eternally, gloriously triumphant, unchanging. That is that which God wants to do in the life of one on whom He places His compassionate mercy. Stephen Charnock, writing in that great classic on the existence and attributes of God, said, "Regeneration is a universal change of the whole man. It is as large in renewing us as sin was in defacing us. Regeneration.
3: That's encouraging truth today on Grace to You with the Bible teaching of John MacArthur. John's current series is titled Our Great Salvation. Now, in John's lesson today, he covered what's known as the Ordo Salutis, the order of salvation. And the first step the sinner takes is this, to look at Christ lifted up on the cross. Now, you might be wondering about that. Since we can't physically see Christ, how exactly do we look at him lifted up? Here's how John answered that question.
4: Well, it's the contemplation of his crucifixion. I mean, we all have some mental images. Crosses are everywhere in an unimaginable array of forms. That's not what we're talking about here. And we're not talking about a crucifix. We're not talking about a statue of Jesus hanging on a cross in a Catholic church. When I talk about looking at Christ lifted up on the cross, I mean perceiving the crucifixion for what it really was. Not the physicality of it. You got to get past the nails and the blood. Those are dramatic realities, of course. But to understand the cross, you have to get past the cross itself, past the nails, past the spear, past the crown of thorns, and all the things going on around our Lord, to the reality of what was being accomplished on the cross. That's what it means to look to the cross to see Christ. That's just an incredible blessing. When your spiritual life flourishes and grows, one of the things that will occur, and it's at the top of the list, is you will love Christ more. You will desire to commune with him more. And because you see the glory of Christ continually unfolding on the pages of Scripture, your vision will become consistently more clear. So that's what we're talking about. We're talking about a perception of Christ in my mind and my heart that sees him for what he is and what he did on the cross.
3: That's right, friend. And to help answer even more questions about Christ's work on behalf of sinners, I'd encourage you to get a copy of John's classic book, The Gospel According to Jesus. 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Some of the toughest questions you may have about the gospel. 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
5: 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And for us today, there are vital lessons to be learned. I'm David Wolin, inviting you to join me on the next Haven Today as we continue a series called Born Again, The Message of the Great Awakening.

0: As believers, our grief should be different from the grief of unbelievers who are without hope and without God. But does that mean we shouldn't be sad when we go to a funeral? Today on Truth for Life, we'll learn how we apply the Apostle Paul's teaching on loss and death to our own experience. Alistair Begg is teaching from 1 Thessalonians chapter 4.
1: When you die, you're going to know whether it's good or whether it's bad. You're going to know whether it's heaven or whether it's hell. You're going to know whether you're with Jesus or whether you are absent from Jesus. Luke chapter 23, and you can study these passages for your homework and at your leisure, Luke 23. And verse 43, you know where I'm going. The man on the cross addresses Jesus and says, "Remember me when you come into your kingdom." And Jesus answered him, "I tell you the truth, today you will be with me in paradise." My kingdom's coming real soon, and

0: in applying it. What about this matter of realistic grief as opposed to abject hopelessness? What is grief? We use the word grief with frequency. Charlie Brown has popularized it in Good Grief. And there is a sense in which grief is good. I thought of entitling this evening, Good Grief. I thought it was more clever than it was helpful, and so I let it go. J. Adams says, this is grief. It is a life-shaking sorrow over loss. Grief tears life to shreds. It shakes one from top to bottom. It pulls a person loose. He comes apart at the seams. Grief is truly nothing less than a life-shattering loss. Now, in that designation, it is clear that grief is not only related to death. We may experience something very close to that in the breakup of a personal relationship. We may experience grief in relationship to the parting with loved ones, even on a human plane. We may experience that in the loss of a job. And it is important for us to be able to define it and to understand what's going on. The idea of bereavement is another helpful word, because bereavement emerges from the verb to reave. And it is an uncommon word. It was common in earlier English, but to reave simply means to ravish, or to forcibly deprive, or to take captive by force. And that is exactly what happens in the experience of bereavement. Because in being bereaved in the loss of loved ones, we are broken up. We are ravished. We are invaded. And it is an intensely personal experience. Now, the fact that our loved ones are with the Lord, which is what Paul is pointing to here as he's going to go on in verse 14 and following, the fact that our loved ones are with the Lord lightens but does not remove the experience of loss and loneliness. The fact that our loved ones are with the Lord mitigates our experience, but it does not dispel the hard-to-face reality. That in this experience of loss, great joys are now irretrievably gone. And we're not being particularly Christian to deny that. Indeed, we're actually being sub-Christian to deny it. The idea that to walk around saying, I don't miss my loved one, or I really am compensated for in all these ways, has more to do with piosity than it has to do with biblical reality, I believe. Paul, in chapter 1 of Philippians, has got such a view of death that he says he's not sure whether he fancies dying or staying. That's his view, his personal view of death. Oh, so you would say to yourself, then presumably, when any of Paul's friends would die, he would be able to handle that in a snap. It would be a breeze to him. It really wouldn't faze him very much. After all, he's such a solid awareness of what death means for the Christian. Absolutely not. And you can see this in chapter 2 in relationship to his buddy Epaphroditus. Philippians chapter 2, verse 25, this gives us a real insight into the apostle's heart concerning death. He says, I think it's necessary to send back to you Epaphroditus, my brother, fellow worker, fellow soldier, who is also your messenger, whom you sent to take care of my needs. You're beginning to get a picture of the intimacy that he feels with Epaphroditus. He says, for he longs for all of you and is distressed because you heard he was ill. He says, you're right, he was ill. He almost died. But God had mercy on him. And not on him only, but also on me. Notice the phrase, to spare me sorrow upon sorrow. The thought of losing Epaphroditus broke his heart. Sure, he understood about heaven. Yeah, if I depart and be with Christ, that's far better. If I stay, I can do your work. But if Epaphras goes, I will be overwhelmed by sorrow. Well, we don't want to take this to an extreme and start celebrating Requiem masses on a 24-hour basis and have faces as long as a dreadful-looking donkey. But it is realistic to recognize that in the experience of loss, there is genuine grief and realistic sorrow. Jesus at the grave of Lazarus wept. John 11 and 35, he wept at the grave of his friend. You read the commentaries on this as to why Jesus wept. Goodness gracious, two words and commentary that would fill the back of a donkey and all kinds of ideas as to why Jesus wept. You know, when we've plummeted the depth of it, the fact of the matter is he wept because he was sad at the loss of Lazarus. The mystery in that encounter is not that he raised Lazarus from the dead. That was easy for Jesus. The mystery in that is that he so identified with our humanity that he shed genuine tears at the loss of his friend. And when Isaiah 600 years before Christ pictures him coming over the horizon of history, he says of him, and he is a man of sorrows and acquainted with grief. And although the Bible introduces us to the reality of Christ's victory over death and the grave, it doesn't call us, loved ones, to some kind of glossy, heartless triumphalism. And I am personally unaware of how it is that dear folks in the loss of dear ones to them are able to tell me within moments of it all happening that it's really not a problem at all. That, I've got to tell you, is spiritual geography into which I have never entered. I'm not denying the reality of their experience. I'm simply saying I haven't entered into that kind of spiritual geography. I haven't been on that latitude and longitude. Loss, for me, has been grief. And the experience of bereavement is such that every tearful memory actually wants to be replaced by another tearful memory. And every sharp pang of loss is succeeded by greater. Did you drive down 43 towards the building this evening? Did you see the sign on the right-hand side? Somebody had put up a big sign. It was so attractive, it stirred my heart. Happy 70th birthday, Mom. Didn't that make you say, hey, that's nice? I'm 100 yards past it. I said, 70th birthday? I said, let me think. 46, my mom was when she died. It's 23 years since she died. That makes her 69. Man, I'd like to be able to put up one of those signs. You want to tell me that because you have some great experience of faith, that the pangs of human sorrow mean nothing to you? Be careful. You may be in a more dangerous predicament than you even understand. Sue and I had lovely friends in Scotland, Mark and Margaret Beaumont. He was a student with me in London for 3 years. He had previously graduated from the University of Glasgow. He was a bright fellow, capable in many ways, and he, along with his wife and children, went off to serve in Morocco. And in 1982, I received this letter from him, written generically because of the nature of the event. Dear friends, as most of you are aware, Margaret gave birth to our little son Benjamin at 4:45 a.m. on the 25th of March. Just after the successful delivery of a lovely, healthy boy, Margaret began to hemorrhage profusely. I was involved in a race for blood to save her life. Being all rhesus negative, there was but little at the blood bank. The British Consul General not only notified potential donors, but came to give his own blood at the clinic. By 9 o'clock, the surgeon assured me that the bleeding was coming under control and that it would be possible for me to see Margaret at noon. Just after 11 o'clock, I was awakened. Having helped Margaret to deliver Benjamin all morning, I hadn't slept. I was awakened to be told by the doctor, "C'est fini." I looked up and he repeated himself to make sure I understood. Later I found out that though there had been plenty of blood donated, it had not coagulated, and Margaret steadily weakened until she faded away. So the children had to be told. Alone in the living room with the three of them, I started to tell them the great news of their baby brother. Kirsten said, "Daddy, why are you sad?" As I cried, I tried to talk, but as I got the word died out, a howl like that of a wolf pack went up from all three. With the girls safely stowed away with friends, we proceeded to the British section of the cemetery where Canon Green gave us the deeply moving burial service from the Anglican prayer book. He came to the section "for as much" that goes to ensure in certain hope of the resurrection to eternal life. I looked at Canon Green and thought of the funerals I had taken. I had so much wanted to give the mourners a hope for the future in the promises of Jesus. Now he was doing the same. And I was being filled with the power of that new creation. God had given me bereavement to unveil the power of the gospel in a dynamic way. Alec Mattia, he writes, "Tears are proper for believers. Indeed, they should be all the more copious, for Christians are more sensitively aware of every emotion, whether of joy or of sorrow, than those who have known nothing of the softening and enlivening grace of God." And tonight we face our own death with triumphant assurance. But don't tell me you face it without a pang for all that we enjoy in this life and which will then be lost to us forever. 3 weeks ago, Sue and I followed Ron and Tina, who had previously been at this site. It so happened within days of one another. And we went to the grave of James Miller down in Holmes County. And as we stood there and thought of James, I recalled this letter which I pulled from my files just this evening. And I read it in relationship to what I've just said. We face our death with triumphant assurance, but not without a pang for all that we enjoy in this life and which will then be lost forever. This was written on the 18th of June in 93. To his wife, "My dearest Lynn, only God's love through Jesus Christ to man exceeds, by infinity of course, the love held between a woman and a man. And yet in my marriage to you, I feel I've experienced at least a sign of that highest love from you. You were instrumental in bringing me to faith. You were always there as we grew together. Know now, dearest Lynn, that as my keeping in the hands of God seems about to take me to eternity in His good will, your keeping in the hands of God on this shore can be no less firm. Know that I will always love you, dear Lynn, that all the hosts of heaven, of whom I shall be one, will always be looking to comfort you and protect you. Read the word, dearest Lynn. Let it speak to you. We shall one day be gathered together around His throne. I do not want you," says Paul, "to be ignorant concerning those who fall asleep or to grieve like the rest of men who have no hope."
1: Listening to Truth for Life with Alistair Begg. Alistair will return in just a minute to close today's program. As the Apostle Paul pointed out, we are either in Christ or we're without hope and without God in the world. This truth alone ought to motivate us as believers to share the gospel with others. Of course, it's not always easy to do that. Disagreement is uncomfortable for most of us, especially when we're sharing the gospel. In the Bible, Jesus gives us many great examples of how to hold to the truth while disagreeing, without being unkind. So how can we apply His approach? 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It's called The Art of Disagreeing: How to Keep Calm and Stay Friends in Hard Conversations. It's written by pastor and Christian apologist Gavin Ortlund. 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Now here is Alistair to close with prayer.
0: Our God and our Father, we thank you for the clarity of your word. And we pray that all and anything that is introducing notes of confusion to our mind may be lost sight of in the centrality of the truth which is here emphasized. I pray, Lord, for those who tonight halt between two opinions, who vacillate between faith and unbelief, who remain without God and without hope in the world, whose hearts are stirred and yet who remain defiant before your grace. Soften their hearts. Draw them to you. I humbly pray. For those of us who are living in ignorance, which is harming us, and who desire to resolve with your enabling to make progress now in the things of God, grant that this day may be a genuine step forward in our Christian pilgrimage. And then, Lord, in the matter of grief, teach us what it means to grieve and yet not like the rest of men who have no hope. We do pray that the words of our mouths and the meditation of our hearts this day may be found acceptable in your sight, O Lord, our strength and our Redeemer. Amen.
1: I'm Bob Lapine. We are glad you studied God's Word with us today. Tomorrow we'll learn why becoming a Christian means more than simply adding Jesus to your life. It involves radical change in both what we believe and how we behave. The Bible teaching of Alistair Begg is furnished by Truth for Life, where the learning is for living.
2: My friend Bobby served as a Marine in Vietnam and told me something about his experience there that really got my attention. He said his assignment was doing electrical work on airplanes, which is not necessarily a front lines assignment, but there was a war going on all around them. So when there was enemy activity, every soldier was trained to grab their weapon and be prepared to fight. Their bottom line assignment was summed up in four words: every Marine, a rifle. Well, I'm Ron Hutchcraft, and I want to have a word with you today about no spectators in this battle. Nobody is just support troops. Everybody's needed on the front lines. That's the strategy for the most important battle of all time, the battle for the souls of lost men and women that rages in every generation. God puts flesh and blood on that principle in a story in Numbers 32, beginning with verse 1, happens to be our word for today from the Word of God. Here's the story. God has delivered the Jews from slavery in Egypt, led them through the wilderness, and now has brought them to the banks of the Jordan River, the threshold of their promised land. And soon the battle for the land will begin. Now, even before entering, each of Israel's 12 tribes has been allotted a certain area of the land as their inheritance, and that's on the west side of the Jordan. On the east side of the Jordan, the Reubenites and Gadites, quote, who had very large herds and flocks, saw that the lands of Jazer and Gilead, that's the lands right there where they are, they're on the east side of the Jordan, were suitable for livestock. Okay, so those guys already have their land, you might say. They come to Moses with an idea, a dumb idea. They said the land they were on was, quote, suitable for livestock, and your servants have livestock. Let this land be given to your servants as our possession. And do not make us cross the Jordan. Moses' answer cuts like steel. Shall your countrymen go to war while you sit here? They said, How about we just settle down here and kind of skip the battle, root for you guys out there on the front lines? How's that sound? Moses basically says, no way, man. Every Marine a rifle. No watchers here. Only warriors. These folks got the message. They said, we would like to build pens here for our livestock and cities for our women and children. In other words, we'd like to stay here in our comfort zone, but we are ready to arm ourselves and go ahead. Every man armed for battle will cross over to fight before the Lord. Good choice. Now, about that battle for a lost and dying world, from God's perspective, no one can just watch this battle. Every child of God is supposed to be a warrior in it, including you. You can't just support others who are fighting for lives Jesus died to save. You've got to be fighting for some yourself. You can't delegate Christ's world-reaching Great Commission to some spiritual daredevils called missionaries or full-time Christian workers. This call is for all of us, wherever we live, whatever we do. You may say, well, I don't have the gift to tell others. If you belong to Jesus, you have the assignment. You have the orders. Remember, we are Christ's ambassadors. The truth is, you're somebody's best chance of ever going to heaven because you're the one with Jesus in your heart that is closest to that person at work or in your family, your neighborhood. If you don't tell them, chances are they'll never hear what Jesus did for them. And your silence will be, in essence, an eternal death sentence for them. You say, well, I can't possibly care about or support all the mission needs out there. That's right. But you know what you can do? You can say, God, go ahead and place a piece of your broken heart for this world in my heart. Help me care about some need you care about, and let me focus on that one. He'll do that. And you can begin to pray and give and help his soldiers who are fighting for those particular people. No watchers in the battle for lost hearts. Only warriors. Because everyone who belongs to him has a place on the front lines.
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5: This is John MacArthur with more Portraits of Grace. Christians often speak of salvation as coming to Christ. Well, that's an accurate biblical description because Jesus himself said, come to me, all who are weary and heavy laden, and I'll give you rest. But coming to Christ means more than just turning to him for salvation. It implies that you remain with him. When you came to him, he established a permanent relationship with you, one of intimate, personal communion. No longer are you without hope, alienated from God's promises. You've been born again to an eternal living hope with wonderful spiritual privileges. And the greatest of those privileges is that you have a personal relationship with God through Christ forever. Continue to cultivate it through prayer and worship. This is John MacArthur praying you're continuing to be portraits of grace.
6: Unrelenting heat waves and drought have plagued nearly every country in Europe this summer. The record temperatures have led to thousands of heat-related deaths, but the wider impact may be just around the corner when harvest time begins.

0: Experts say parts of France, Germany, and Italy may yield 10% below their five-year average, and many blame El Niño for these conditions. European Commissioner for Agriculture and Food, Christoph Hansen, said, quote, "These events are a reminder that we must prepare for a future in which extreme weather becomes more frequent." Now, as far as weather goes, of course, we don't truly know what lies ahead, but preparing for the future is wise. And our God has revealed something about that, namely, that everyone will stand before His judgment, and there is only one way to prepare: to come to Christ by faith and be born again. Welcome to Haven Today. I'm David Wolin, sharing the great story that's all about Jesus. We're in a series called Born Again, the Message of the Great Awakening. Today, we'll give our attention to two of the greatest lessons from the greatest global revival since the days of the early church. And the first lesson is, in the words of Jonathan Edwards, the necessity of the new birth. And I believe the Western church today needs to give renewed attention to this. And the second is a warning. Among the leaders of the Great Awakening, there was a weed, a bitter root, which was allowed to grow amid the Lord's harvest. It was damaging to their gospel witness then, as it could be for ours today, if we fail to learn from it. Now, there is so much to learn, and this is why we've given extra attention to a recent film telling the story of George Whitefield, who proclaimed the gospel to millions.
1: The Father of lights says in his word, "For you who honor my name, the Son of Righteousness will rise with healing in its wings." My friends, do you want to be free? Liberty is found in Him alone. Do you want to live? He alone gives eternal life. Because of the tender mercy of our God, the rising sun will come to us from heaven to shine on those living in darkness. I beseech you, do not reject so great a gift. A great awakening has come. Arise, O sleeper! Awaken!
0: The film is called A Great Awakening. 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And now we'll get started with a testimony of faith set to music. Here's Davy Flowers.

0: The voice of Davy Flowers and Oh But God. This is Haven Today. I'm David Wolin, and today I'd like to begin with a question. What do all unbelievers have in common that prevents them from seeing the kingdom of God? What is it that changes when that person comes to God in repentance and faith and accepts the free gift of salvation in Jesus Christ? Now, biblically, there is an answer, but relationally, when you get into the messy details of someone else's life, and every person has a unique background and set of experiences and fears and desires, hurts, temptations, proclivities, temperament, all of that stuff, right? When you engage a person in light of all of these things, the question about what is needed for that person to come to Christ, it can tend to be a little murky, a little messy, and that's because we are messy. But let's consider a few case studies here, and hopefully it will start to become clear. So, first case study. I was involved in an evangelism ministry years ago, and I recall this story. There was a man who had been coming to Bible study as a seeker, and he was asking spiritual questions. And it took quite a number of meetings for him to build up a sufficient level of trust until finally the day came when he opened up about his past. And he told about the day when, as his mother was dying from cancer, as he was a little boy, a Catholic priest had come to his house and visited with his mother, and then, leaving his mother's bedroom, he passed by and knelt down next to him and said, pointing up to the crucifix on the wall, "Son, you'd better be praying to him," and he pointed to Christ on the cross, and he said, "You'd better be praying to him if your mother is going to live." And when the day came that his mother died, that was the day he stopped praying. For this man, this moment was a deep, deep hurt, and it was a spiritual obstacle all his life. It was something he needed to bring before God and reconcile. Now, if he were able to do that, would it be enough? Would he then be reconciled to God and be a Christian? That's one example. Let's take another. The intellectual skeptic. Someone who has perhaps an Ivy League education, very smart, very sharp, and taught not simply to doubt, but to discount the truth claims of Scripture and religion in general, including the existence of God. Now, what is needed for this person to be saved? Can this person be reasoned into the kingdom of God through apologetic arguments? Or to put it more bluntly, if every single one of the objections to the gospel were answered convincingly, would that do it? Would this person be a Christian? Or let's take one more. Let's consider a person who has little to no knowledge of the Bible. Maybe they've never even heard the name of Jesus. And in some parts of the world, this is still true today. There are still unreached people groups. And so this person does not know what the Bible says about sin, the holiness of God, how the Son of God entered our world to suffer and die for the lost. Now, what is this person's biggest problem? What is the great impediment between them and salvation? Well, it seems obvious, right? They need to hear the gospel. And Paul speaks to this in Romans 10 about those who have never heard. He says, "How then will they call on him in whom they have not believed? And how are they to believe in him of whom they have never heard?" So does that person need to hear? Yes. Does that person need to gain understanding? Yes. But will hearing and understanding the Scriptures save that person? Well, on that point, consider this. Today, there are countless secular scholars with a profound knowledge of Scripture, even in the original language, and with expert knowledge of the historic doctrines of Christianity, and yet their knowledge, which greatly surpasses most Christian believers, is insufficient. So there are three examples here, someone with deep spiritual wounds, another with intellectual objections, and another with no knowledge of Scripture at all. Now, an effective evangelist would both notice and compassionately engage each of these unique concerns individually in the course of sharing the gospel, and yet all three of these people do, in fact, share the same problem, and it is a different problem than what we've heard so far. Unless they respond to the good news of the gospel by faith, they will not be born again. No one who believes is not born again, and no one who is born again does not believe. They are inseparably joined, and that's true according to the witness of Scripture. And so today, we're going to tackle the question of why it is that we need to be born again and what it is that actually changes when a person is born again. And for that, we'll turn to Ephesians chapter 2, starting in verse 1. And the first four words state this plainly. Paul is writing to believers in Ephesus, reminding them of where they once were before they came to Christ. He writes, "And you were dead." The reason you and I must be born again to have eternal life is because we were spiritually dead before we were made alive in Christ. And now let's hear Paul explain this more fully. He writes, "And you were dead in the trespasses and sins in which you once walked, following the course of this world, following the prince of the power of the air, the spirit that is now at work in the sons of disobedience, among whom we all once lived in the passions of our flesh, carrying out the desires of the flesh and the mind, and were by nature children of wrath, like the rest of mankind." This is an incredibly bold and provocative statement. And as a side note, prince of the power of the air is one of those idioms in the original language that's hard to translate with precision into English. And so in terms of how the ancient world saw the universe, the cosmos, the air is pointing to a spiritual world that cannot be seen. Prince of the power of the air refers to the dark spiritual powers at work in our world, which we cannot see. And in a sense, we are born into this world with that bondage applied to us. We were born with shackles binding us spiritually, and that is without exception. However, this is not a commonly held presumption by unbelievers in our world today. Just imagine the kind of response you'd get if you were to station yourself on a busy street corner and you began asking passersby to stop and answer just one question. Picture this. Clipboard in hand, you say to them, "Would you please answer whether, in your view, the following set of statements accurately describes how all human beings, including yourself, were born into this world? 1. You were dead in your trespasses and sins, and 2. Following the way of this world. Not only that, 3. Following the devil. 4. Born as a child of disobedience, which means 5. Like everyone else by nature, you were born a child of wrath." And then now, with a smile on your face, pencil in hand, you look up and say, "Would you agree or disagree?" You can imagine the kinds of responses that kind of question would get. Suffice to say, our world does not accept this. It cannot. After all, do dead people know they are dead? One of the most influential Bible teachers in my own life, and in fact, we've had him on Haven Today as a guest recently, Dr. Eric Tonnis, years ago gave a live television interview on a secular news station, and I recall watching at one point in the conversation, the host turned to him and said, "Isn't Christianity essentially just a crutch for the weak?" And I loved his response. His eyes actually lit up, and he leaned in and said, "Actually, you haven't gone nearly far enough. Christianity is not a crutch for the weak. It's more like CPR for the dead." And the host was speechless. We need to be convinced of this ourselves as followers of Christ if we are going to engage our world effectively with the gospel. Yes, we need to engage and care for and minister to the wounds and hurts of others. Yes, we do need to reason and to persuade others intellectually. And yes, of course, we need to bring the word of God and share the gospel with those who have never heard. And yet, if any of our efforts along these lines will bear fruit, a responsive faith joined together with the miraculous working of the Spirit of God. Together, that is what brings a person from death to life and makes them born again. And now, here comes the bombshell question. How exactly does this work? What happens on God's side of things, and what happens on the human side? Clearly, God is doing something. Dead people cannot make themselves alive, and yet a response of repentant faith in Christ is clearly required as well. The Bible makes both clear. So how do those two work in concert together? And of course, I'm teeing up here the centuries-old Calvinist-Arminian debate. And if you want to start an argument over the table of fellowship in the family of God, throwing this question out there is a great way to do it. It is a combustible issue. And I know with 100% certainty there are opposing viewpoints among some believers who are listening right now. So am I now going to weigh in on this to try to resolve that tension? Well, sorry to disappoint, but I am not going to do that today. Scripture holds these two truths in tension with each other, and it's good to wrestle through them yourself with your Bible open and asking the Spirit of God to lead you. What I do want to do today is to speak to a critically important issue that is connected to, is adjacent to, the Calvinist-Arminian debate, and it's an important point I rarely hear people making. And I believe that is to the detriment of the advance of the gospel. And so in this larger series on Haven today, we've been talking about revival, and specifically the core message of the Great Awakening. And here is a great illustration of the point. In the Great Awakening, there are several figures. Prominently, we see George Whitefield, the traveling preacher and evangelist, and he was the Calvinist. But then there's his one-time dear friend, John Wesley, who had been so instrumental in bringing him to Christ, and his theology was Arminian. On these issues, they did not agree, and yet, here's the point. They both effectively preached the gospel, and God profoundly, powerfully, undeniably used them both, so much so that the ripple effect of both of their legacies are vitally connected to the Christian faith of millions and millions of people over the last 300 years. And get this, both Whitefield and Wesley agreed on the vital necessity of preaching about the new birth, of echoing the words of Jesus, and emphasizing that every person must be born again to have true salvation in Christ. It was not their convictions about free will and the sovereignty of God that made one of them or the other a better or worse evangelist. The results of each of their ministries really do speak for themselves. However, the bitterness of their disagreement actually did impede their evangelism. Although thankfully, they were able to mend their relationship and friendship somewhat before the end of their lives. Now, let's bring this home to the here and now. Many of us are likely more convinced by one side of this debate than the other, and that's okay. But here's the point. We must not let that become so divisive in our hearts that disagreement disrupts unity and then turns to bitterness, because that bitterness would metastasize into conflict, and the enemy would love nothing better. And why do I say that? Well, remember how Jesus said that the world would know we are his disciples? He says this in John 13, verses 34 and 35, "A new commandment I give to you, that you love one another. Just as I have loved you, you are to love one another. By this, all people will know that you are my disciples, if you have love for one another." And the good news of the gospel ought to bring us together in joyful unity. That's where Paul takes it after this first section of Ephesians 2. And now, here, he turns his attention to that good news. Remember those first four words of verse 1, "and you were dead"? Now he says in verse 4, "but God, being rich in mercy because of the great love with which he loved us, even when we were dead in our trespasses, made us alive together with Christ. By grace you have been saved." Now, in the previous section, we heard Paul declaring that like everyone else, we were dead, following the devil and under the wrath of God. And if you accept that truth, then what Paul has now just said is the very best news you or I or the world could ever hear, that the wrath of God does not preclude the love of God, and in fact, it is His love that has broken through at unimaginable cost. The Lord has made it possible for spiritually dead people to be brought into life through faith, and this is what it means to be born again, to be brought into new life in Christ. And it is entirely a work of God's grace. It's undeserved and unearned. It simply flows from overflowing, generous goodness in the heart of God. And in Christ, for those who have been born again, this is the bottom line for us. We are now alive in Him. Even though, for a time, we're living in this fallen world, in bodies of flesh that still struggle with sin, and yet we are alive. And that aliveness, if you will, it is as true for you and me in the here and now as it will be one day in eternity. And we can know that because of Paul's profound words in verse 6. He says, of you and me, together with all of the saints, that right now our God has raised us up with Him and seated us with Him in the heavenly places in Christ Jesus, so that in the coming ages He might show the immeasurable riches of His grace in kindness toward us in Christ. And this is true today. Equally with all of your brothers and sisters in Christ across the world, across denominational differences, across the timeline of history, we are one body united in Christ, and where we are headed for eternity is so certain that even though we are not there yet, Paul here can speak of our future as a present reality right now. Oh, there is so much glory and so much mystery wrapped up with all of this. And we should probe deeply in Scripture and study and sharpen our understanding as much as we possibly can, but don't let that keep us from having a sense of wonder and humility and awe as we behold that which is still utterly beyond us. We behold these truths, these wonders, almost like an infant in the arms of a parent, carried into places that he or she cannot fully understand and only partially perceives. But here's the promise. One day, in Christ, we will see. Because those who are born again will see the kingdom of God. This is Haven Today. I'm David Wolin, and I have so enjoyed this series on The Great Awakening, along with the film now out on DVD called A Great Awakening. The story is true, the gospel message is strong, and it is worth both owning and sharing. It's our way of saying thank you for your gift when you give by phone at 865-HAVEN, 865-HAVEN, or you can do that online, haventoday.org, the website haventoday.org. I'm David Wolin. Won't you come back again next time? We'll be keeping it all about Jesus. It's The Great Story here on Haven Today.
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2: When everything is stripped away, the relationships, the reputation, the resources. What do you hold on to? Job had lost it all, and the people closest to him only made it worse. But somewhere beneath the rubble of his suffering, Job found something, a conviction so fierce, so unshakable, that he wanted it carved in stone for every generation to read. Today on Insight for Living, Chuck Swindoll shows us what it looks like when hope refuses to die. Chuck titled his message, Reassuring Hope for the Assaulted and Abused.
3: 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Don't resist reproof, men and women. 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Be grateful for it. It's trustworthy. That's why growing up in the right kind of home is so wonderful. 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The best and most consistent reproofs many of us ever got came from faithful moms and dads who corrected us when they saw us doing wrong and sometimes spanked us and didn't let us get away with being ugly or impudent or deceitful or brutal in our behavior. Let me show you how the tongue can, on the other hand, become a deadly thing. Look at the next book to the right, Psalm number 57. David is writing this as he's fleeing from Saul, which went on for 12 years or so. Imagine that. Now stay with me. We got a point I want to make here. Like all good preachers, it takes me a while to make the point. So stay with me there. And look at 57:4. My soul is among lions. I must lie among those who breathe forth fire, even the sons of men whose teeth are spears and arrows, and their tongue a sharp sword. Sword thrusts, shoved in, twists, shoved in, twisted. That's abusive. That's assaulting people with our tongues. David had been the target of that. Look at 64, Psalm 64. Hear my voice, O God, in my complaint. Preserve my life from dread of the enemy. Hide me from the secret counsel of evildoers, from the tumult of those who do iniquity. Look at their description. Who have sharpened their tongue like a sword, and they aimed bitter speech as their arrow to shoot from concealment at the blameless. This hurts maybe most of all, to be attacked in secret, behind the scenes. Things are said against us, and we not only do we not know, we don't even realize the impact that it's having on people who once believed in us. But the sword thrusts are going on. That's a wrong kind of use of the tongue. Look at Proverbs 12, one more book to the right. Proverbs 12, verse 18. There is one who speaks rashly like the thrusts of a sword, but the tongue of the wise brings healing. There's the difference. Good reproof brings healing. Initially it hurts, ultimately it heals. How good it is when we have friends close enough to us to put their arms around us and warn or correct or point out an area that is getting out of control or out of line. I can't let you leave Proverbs without another quick glance. 15:4, a soothing tongue is a tree of life, but perversion in it crushes the spirit. Crushes the spirit. There's another proverb.

What he was going through is a mystery. And when you add the silence of God and the distance from God that he felt, it became unbearable, which explains his, at times, losing control. And those men would not cut him any slack. In my preparation, I came across a fine little piece called "Are You a Builder?" I saw them tearing a building down, a group of men in a busy town. With a hefty blow and a lusty yell, they swung with zest and a side wall fell. Asked of the foreman, "Are these men skilled? The kind you would hire if you had to build?" He looked at me and laughed. "No, indeed. Unskilled labor is all I need. Why, they can wreck in a day or two what it has taken builders years to do." I asked myself as I went my way, which of these roles have I tried to play? Am I a builder with rule and square, measuring and constructing with skill and care? Or am I a wrecker who walks the town content with the business of tearing down? By the way, which are you? You a builder? You a builder? None of the friends of Job qualifies as a builder. They're all wreckers. It's all a matter of perspective. If they had only realized that much of the will of God is mysterious. If only they could have imagined, there's got to be something that we don't grasp. Job's life lines up. This is not logical. There's something unusual happening here. God's up to something great, and we must comfort our friend as he goes through this great trial for whatever reason God has, and just admit they didn't know why. You know, just to be there, just to understand, just show grace. Cynthia and I arrived at a wedding yesterday here at the church. We were almost late and had a minute or two to get inside. On our way over, my coat had fallen from the back seat to the floorboard, and we parked back here, back parking lot, and I got a little close to the curb, and so I'm standing on the curb getting in the back of the car to get my coat, and I'm in a hurry because I don't want to be late. And so I grab the coat and boom, I stand up and I hit my head, right? You want to see that right there? There's a knot about that big right there on my head. And I tend to be a little dramatic at times. There's nobody around. And my dear wife is standing there, and I really did. I thought, man, this brought blood, I'm convinced. And I closed the door, and she walks over, and she was so gracious. She was just so, you know, it was wonderful. She didn't do this. You coming? She didn't do that. She walked over, and time was forgotten by her. And it was like, I don't know why this happened, but what a time for it to happen. And I care about what happened, and I want to be here. And I got to tell you, that just spoke volumes to me. We went into the wedding, and as I watched the wedding and listened to the vows and saw this sweet couple standing here, you know, they've never been married before, okay? So they don't know what's coming. And that's good. That's good. They'll never be thinner or more ignorant of life than right then. And it's innocence. It's beautiful. It's as it ought to be. And I'm sitting there. I'm thinking, as my head is pounding. I'm thinking. Boy, I hope they really will have this kind of grace, because I knew what was coming today and what Bildad and Zophar and Eliphaz missed by a mile. It's just so valuable in a marriage. Some of you are no longer married because you were abused by a partner. You were mistreated. You long to

0: an understanding hug, and you couldn't continue as it was. Some of you are abusing in your marriage. I don't know who you are, but I know in a group this large, it's going on. And you say, oh, I've never laid a hand. No, it's not that. It's a verbal abuse. It's ugly comments. It's insults and slams to the mat and sarcasm, put downs. You don't realize. I don't think Bildad sat on the edge of his bed that morning thinking, let's see, how can I possibly insult him more now than I did before? I don't think it worked like that. I don't believe that. I think it just got worse and worse as they talked, like an abuser. And that's why this is preserved for us. Whatever is written in earlier times, Romans 15:4 says, written for our learning, that we through patience and comfort from the scriptures might have hope. Listen to this. Bildad lives, and Job lives, and they both may live under the same roof. Job calls it tormenting and crushing and insulting and wronging. He talks about the distance there is from God. Verse 7, I cry violence, and I get no answer. I shout, help, and there's no justice. Heavens are brass. That great God that once talked with me has walled up my way that I cannot pass. The path is dark that once was lit. Your heart goes out to this man. He has stripped my honor from me. I was once listened to in the gate. Now I'm sitting at the trash heap as the dogs root around me for food. And the excrement of this land is all about me. This is awful. Not only is God silent, the others who were once close are now absent. They resist me. Look at the list, verse 13. My brother's far from me. My acquaintance is completely estranged. I don't have any real friends that come around. My relatives have failed. My intimate friends have forgotten me. Look at the list. Maid, servant, verse 17. Even my breath is offensive to my wife. I'm loathsome to my own brothers. Even young children despise me. And my associates abhor me. Those I love have turned against me. You, Bildad. You, Zophar. You, Eliphaz. And before you even speak, you, Elihu, I've loved you men, and you've turned against me. It's tragic. And then he pauses and says, oh, I have hope beyond all of this. In fact, so significant is my hope. Look at verse 23. I love it. Oh, that my words were written. Oh, that they were inscribed in a book. Better than that, that they, with an iron stylus and lead, they were engraved in the rock forever, drilled, etched into granite, so that people through time could read. He thought his words would be forgotten. When I read that, I thought of our 16th president. On the 19th of November, 1863, he stood at Gettysburg, bloated bodies popping in the heat of the sun. It died by the scores at Gettysburg. And he stood with this simple little speech written on a piece of paper he had brought with him, written by hand. The world will little note nor long remember what I said here, but it can never forget what they did here. I thought when I read that yesterday, oh, Mr. Lincoln, we'll never forget what you said. Most of us can't remember what you did there. Soldiers, but we'll never forget your speech. Job, it's going in the book. Job, it's in the book. It's along with Psalm 23 and Romans 8 and Revelation 22 and Genesis 3, Job 19, 25. I know that my Redeemer lives, and at the last he shall stand upon this earth. Even after my skin is destroyed, yet from my flesh I shall see God. I shall see him myself. My own eyes shall see him, not another. There will be a resurrection. There will be a changed world. I will come back. Oh, that my words would be remembered. And you know, when Handel writes his magnum opus, he gives this to the soprano and has her sing it. And every Christmas we hear it over again and again. Oh, my Redeemer lives. I know he lives. And I think, thank you, Lord, for preserving Job's hope for every generation through time. Let me tell you who are on the side of Job. And your God is quiet and distant and silent, and your friends may have begun to turn against you. Let me tell you, the end of the book has got a great chapter. In the end, God wins. Right rules. And the Zophars and the Bildads and the Eliphazes and the Elihus will be forgotten. His conclusion is eloquent. Be afraid of the sword for yourselves, friends. Wrath brings the punishment of the sword so that you may know there is judgment. After this burst of hope, 23 through 27, he turns to Bildad with renewed strength, and he says, you need to know something. Judgment's not coming my way. It's coming yours. Two lasting lessons live on as I complete these two chapters today. The first one is about hope, and the second one is about assurance. There is nothing like hope. There is nothing like hope in the truth to clarify perspective and to keep us going. There is nothing like hope in the truth to clarify perspective and to keep us going. Some of you are having trouble going on and continuing in your lot. I assure you, your embracing the truth will give you the hope you need, even hope that you're not getting from those closest to you. The second lesson is that there is nothing like lack of assurance to haunt our steps and make us afraid. If you are without the Lord Jesus Christ, let me tell you, your steps are being haunted. And when the lights are out and your head has sunk into the pillow for another night, you hope you make it through alive. Not knowing where you would be if you died, let me tell you, that is treacherous. And the worst part, if you die without Christ, judgment is there. It is appointed unto us once to die, and after death, the judgment. To have peace, you need to know where you're going. I have a thing about giving our money while we're alive. Do your giving while you're living, then you're knowing where it's going, I often say. Be sure you're believing right when you're living, because when you die, there's no second chance to decide. It's haunting not to be sure where you're going. Billy Graham was invited several years ago to speak at the elegant Waldorf Astoria Hotel in New York City. I have a friend who was there who heard him, and he told me later that Graham had apparently had a little trouble getting there transportation-wise, and he did finally make it, I think, a little bit late for the meeting. And when he stood up to speak, he told a true story of Albert Einstein, who was taking a train to the big city. And the ticket taker came by to gather the tickets. And when he got to the great thinker, he waited for his ticket, and he began to search for his ticket, and he could not find it. And the ticket taker noticed who he was, this brilliant physicist. And he said, oh, Dr. Einstein, don't worry. We trust you. You have to have a ticket. That's fine. And he left and went on. And about 20 minutes later, he was coming back through the car again, and he noticed that Einstein was on his hands and knees, still looking around for his ticket. And he said, no, please get up. He said, we trust you. And Einstein turned around and looked up and said, young man, this isn't a matter of trust, but direction. I'm searching for a ticket because I don't know where I'm going. Do you really know where you're going? Do you really know that? Is it destination guaranteed? Amazing. Bildad talked to the wrong man with the wrong motive, but he had a message for some other person, maybe you. And in that case, motive fits. There's reason to be concerned. I'd like us to bow our heads just for a few moments. Just sit quietly there in this comfortable place. No one will disturb you. You're alone with your thoughts. Job lives. People in tragic circumstances once stood at their kitchen window and thought, you know, it may not always be great as it is right now. And they lived to see the truth of their words, just as Secretary of Defense Rumsfeld became actually transformed into a Secretary of War, though his words seemed only a theoretical prediction at first. There's nothing theoretical about life may not continue as you've known it. It just may be that hard times are right ahead, especially for you. I don't know. If I knew for sure, I'd pull you aside and warn you. If I had known in Job's place, I would have told him about chapters 1 and 2. But the mystery unfolded, and you know the rest of the story. I invite you to the Lord Jesus Christ, to the cross, where the payment was made in full for the sins of your life. And I must tell you, that is the only ticket that will guarantee your destination. That's the only way you'll know that you're on your way to heaven. Not by what you have done, but by believing in what Christ has done, your destination is assured. We often say, by faith alone, in Christ alone. This is the assurance that God has given us eternal life, and this life is in His Son. He who has the Son, S-O-N, the Son of God, has the life. He who does not have the Son does not have the life. We're grateful, our Father, for words such as we have heard. In many ways, they are warnings for us all. They are preparatory words that seem today like a distant prediction, but could very well, in a matter of hours, days, become a reality. Certainly for those without Christ, we pray today that you will bring to them the all-important question of, what will I do with Jesus Christ? And turn them, our Father, in their hearts, deep within, to your Son. And bring with them, at that moment, a peace they've never known before. Until then, I pray that you would continue the restlessness and the uneasiness and the sleepless nights and the haunting reminders that death is sure and judgment is real. Now unto Him who is able to guard us from stumbling and present us who know Him as faultless in His own presence with exceeding great glory, to the only wise God, our Savior, be glory and majesty, dominion and power this day and forevermore. In the name of Christ, all God's people said, Amen.
1: Hope that refuses to die, even when everything around you has collapsed. That's the legacy of Job, and that's the message Chuck Swindoll has shared with us today on Insight for Living. 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You've just heard Chuck walk us through one of the darkest seasons in the Bible. Job, assaulted, abused, abandoned. His friends came to comfort him and crushed him instead. God seemed silent. The heavens felt like brass. And yet, from the ash heap came these words, "I know that my Redeemer lives." 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And friend, you may be sitting there today in your own ash heap. Words have wounded you. Circumstances have overwhelmed you. And God feels very, very far away. Chuck's book, Finding God When the World's on Fire, was written exactly for that moment. 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Have you ever been blamed for something you didn't do? I'm Bill Meyer. 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
11: Guys, while you're walking, I want to ask you a quick question on the radio. Do you mind?
12: Okay.
11: It's a quickie. All right, I want to ask you to tell me which you think is worse, all right? It's like a game show. Which one is worse, smoking or viewing internet pornography? Which do you think is worse, dude?
12: Smoking.
11: Is worse, all right? Young man, smoking or internet porn?
12: Smoking.
11: Young man?
13: Smoking.
11: Smoking. All right, how's about this one? Smoking or hooking up? Which one's worse?
12: Hooking up with who?
11: You know what it is, right?
12: Yeah, I guess.
11: With whomever, but you don't know who it is. That's the whole point of hooking up. Oh, you don't know.
12: You do it differently than me. I say smoking.
11: No,
12: still.
11: I don't, but okay, smoking still. All right, smoking or hooking up, dude?
14: Alcohol involved?
11: I don't know. Just answer the question.
14: It has an effect on my hooking up.
11: You answered the question. Young man, smoking or hooking up?
13: Hooking up.
11: Is worse.
13: Whatever. Yeah, I think so.
11: Wow, you're the pure one in the lot here.
13: Yeah,
11: is that correct?
13: I am.
11: All right, smoking or abortion, dude?
12: Abortion.
11: Is worse. Smoking or abortion?
12: Abortion.
11: Smoking or abortion?
13: Abortion.
11: All right, guys, how did you make those decisions? Where'd you get your morals from? Where'd your values come from? Mr. Smoking?
12: Smoking isn't a moral thing, it's a health thing.
11: So that makes it worse than the moral issue, looking at porn?
12: I don't see that as too much of a moral issue.
11: You don't think pornography is a moral issue? Ah, that's why you answered it that way.
12: Yeah.
11: So you don't think that looking at pornography is bad?
12: No.
11: All right. Dude, do you think looking at pornography is bad in any way?
13: Nope.
11: Young man?
13: I don't think so.
11: How come?
13: It's not bad. I don't know. For me, it's not bad. I don't have any specific...
11: No problems looking at... And why? Nothing wrong with it? All right. Okay. Hold on a second. Let's see. Are your parents alive, young man?
12: Yeah.
11: All right. I get your parents. They go to your dorm room. Would you watch porn with them in the room?
12: No. That's a private thing, but...
11: Why?
12: Because usually when I watch porn, I don't have all my clothes on.
11: Interesting. All right. Let's say you are fully dressed, all right?
12: Yeah.
11: Why not have other people around? What's the problem?
12: Oh, if you just had it on, yeah, there's no problem. I mean, it's just...
11: With your parents being there?
12: It's just naked people. I mean, it wouldn't
11: You wouldn't blush in front of your parents?
12: No.
11: I mean, seriously?
12: If everyone's, you know, adult consenting, it's entertainment. It's performers.
11: So it's just a show?
12: Yeah.
11: All right. Could we do that with murder? actually murder somebody and just say it's a show.
12: That's immoral. People have sex morally all the time.
11: All right.
12: People don't murder people.
11: Do you think there's any morality ever involved in intimacy between human beings?
12: Yeah. You should definitely, consider other people's feelings and always, try to make sure that any relationship is beneficial for both people.
11: Is bestiality wrong in your opinion?
12: Ooh, yeah, probably.
11: Why?
12: I don't know. It just
11: doesn't hurt anybody.
12: The animal doesn't really have a good idea of what's happening, I'm sure.
11: Uh-huh. Right. But where do you come up with that? Just because it's gross. Is that a valid reason to tell somebody they can't be in a relationship with a horse?
12: No. I suppose if you really wanted to be in a relationship with a horse and you can make a strong argument that you and the horse were happier, I'd be okay with
11: Alrighty.
12: That.
11: Alright, I want to check out. Guys, Mom and Dad come to visit you. You've got your computer on and you're looking at pornography. Not a problem, or does it make you uncomfortable?
13: I would feel uncomfortable, and my parents would feel even more uncomfortable,
11: I guess. If it's okay? What's the problem? I don't get it.
13: I mean, it's okay because, doesn't, hurt anybody, does it?
11: Well, I'm just asking you why you'd be uncomfortable if it's okay. If it doesn't hurt anybody, why are
13: private thing, as my friend said.
11: What does that mean?
13: Private?
11: Why is it private? If it's okay, why do it in private?
13: Because you do something sometimes that are okay but are private, right? When you go to the bathroom, it's private, but it's still okay.
11: Ah, so there's some sort of shame involved. Because you don't want to be showing yourself nude in front of people, I presume.
13: Maybe. I don't walk around naked in my house. So.
11: Right. Or out here in public.
13: Yeah.
11: Dude, any shame at all with pornography, say, in front of Mom and Dan?
15: Just because, yeah. Just the way we've accepted it as a social norm.
11: So you wouldn't want to do that?
15: Yeah, because I don't think... I mean, if 100 years ago people were doing it and everyone's doing it, I'm sure I would do it. But I think it's in a normal social acceptance.
11: Right. So social norms cause you to maybe feel a little shame in front of Mom and Dan.
15: Sure.
11: All right. Guys, where do you get your morality from? Where do these principles come from? How did you decide this is what I think is right, wrong? Societal, parents, religion, what?
12: I guess society, my parents. I think that people are by nature moral creatures because they,
11: Do you think we're basically good or bad?
12: I was thinking about this just the other day. I think that on the whole, we're basically good, but individuals are questionable, maybe basically bad.
11: Doesn't the whole get made up by the individuals?
12: Yeah, but it's like an averaging thing.
11: I see. So there's a curve.
12: Yeah. I think that one person you can't say is basically good, but all people, I think, are basically good.
11: All right. I'm going to try to prove you wrong. I'm going to try to prove that you guys aren't basically good. You ready for this?
12: My argument is not that I'm basically good.
11: I thought you said we were basically good.
12: I said individuals aren't. But
11: are you basically good?
12: In general, maybe.
11: Yeah, see, you are. Okay. You think you are. All right. I'm going to try to prove you wrong. Okay. And we'll also be able to explain why you wear clothing.
12: Oh,
11: I got an answer for that. I can actually explain to you why you put clothes on every day.
12: Police around.
11: There's more reasons than that, my friend. All right.
12: Okay.
11: How many lies do you think you've told in your life?
12: Oh, millions.
11: How many times have you blasphemed God's name?
12: A lot.
11: Just about 10 seconds ago.
12: Yeah, I was about to, but I decided it might be...
11: Thank you for that. Appreciate it very much. All right.
12: How many
11: times have you looked at porn, looked at a woman with lust?
12: Lots.
11: Lots of times.
12: Yeah, how many women have I seen today?
11: Tens.
12: Yeah.
11: Hundreds, perhaps.
12: Okay.
11: All right. How many times have you dishonored your parents?
12: Not too many, but some.
11: You've done it, right?
12: Yeah.
11: And remember the porn thing. You wouldn't be real happy to be doing that in front of Mom and Dad, right?
12: I don't think that would dishonor them, but...
11: You don't think so?
12: No, I mean...
11: Mom and Dad tell their friends at the country club that their son is looking at porn?
12: I'm sure my parents have looked at porn.
11: All righty. How many lies have you told, dude?
15: Untold.
11: Untold number of lies. And you?
13: Millions.
11: Millions?
13: Yeah, millions.
11: You're a productive fellow. All right.
13: Yeah.
11: Millions of lies. How many things have you stolen in your life?
15: I don't know. I don't really count.
11: How many things have you stolen?
15: I don't know. I'm not sure.
11: Lust? How many times? Today.
15: Does it include these guys as well? I don't know.
11: Whatever.
15: A lot. I think every girl.
11: All right. Every
15: right
11: girl.
15: Now.
11: All right. Dude, how many things have you stolen in your lifetime?
13: Tens.
11: Tens of things?
13: Yeah.
11: All right. How many times have you lost in?
13: I don't know.
11: Tens of times?
13: Hundreds of times?
11: Thousands of times, probably?
13: Hundreds, yeah.
11: All right. Okay, guys, I just gave you a little test. You said you're a good guy. I think I just proved you're wrong.
12: No,
11: by your own admission, you're a liar, you're a thief, you're a blasphemer, and you're an adulterer at heart. Mm-hmm. That doesn't sound like a good guy to me.
12: I think that doesn't characterize me overall.
11: Well, consider a criminal who gets brought before a judge. And the judge knew that the guy had broken hundreds, thousands of laws. Mm-hmm. And the guy said, but judge, overall, I don't think that characterizes me. Would the guy be innocent or guilty?
12: The guy's guilty for each crime that he commits.
11: Right.
12: And innocent of everything else.
11: And you'd call him, if he committed murder, you'd call him a murderer or a raper. You'd call him a rapist, yeah. Right?
12: You can call me a liar if you want.
11: Okay.
12: I don't think that makes me a bad person.
11: Well, what does it make you?
12: It makes me a person.
11: Do you like getting lied to?
12: I thought that the whole... So I'm guessing you're coming from a very Christian slant.
11: Well, I'm trying now. I'm coming from a Ten Commandments slant right now.
12: Yeah, Ten Commandments slant. Is that the idea is that people commit sins, and then you are not supposed to, but then you do anyway, and then you get redemption for that by being sorry about it and a good person overall.
11: We haven't
12: That's
11: really,
12: my idea.
11: Really
12: but
11: gotten that
12: you don't
11: far.
12: Wanna,
11: yeah.
12: I don't, but I'm saying you're trying to make the argument that I'm a liar, and sure, I'm a liar.
11: Okay.
12: I've lied.
11: Right.
12: So you can make that definition, but I don't think that it proves your point that I'm a bad person overall.
11: Really?
12: But if you feel
11: that
12: way,
11: what would you have to do to be considered a bad person? How many laws would you have to break?
12: I don't think that it has to do with laws. I think that it has to do with hurting or disrespecting other people.
11: Did lies help people or hurt people? Disrespected them.
12: 50-50.
11: Looking at women, man, I'll bet some of them would slap your face if they knew what you were doing in your brain.
12: But some of them like it.
11: Maybe.
12: And anyway, the ones that I look at, they don't know anything, so it doesn't hurt them.
11: All right. I try to make my case that you're not a good guy, you're a bad guy. What do you say for yourself?
15: I think I'm a good guy.
11: But this interview's over, you all done? Got a little too personal, did it? You still think you're a good guy, even though you've lied? Hundreds, thousands of times, I think you said? Lusted a lot?
15: Yeah, but you haven't classified by lies. Some lies are good, some are bad.
11: The bad ones. Lying lies.
15: Yeah, I think they're still good at the end of the day. They don't do any harm.
11: Oh,
15: dude.
11: Harm anyone. Dude, you hate it when people lie to you.
15: Not really.
11: You do, too. I know it for a fact. It really makes you angry.
15: If their output is more good than bad, then I classify them as good.
11: Yeah. So. Nobody's ever lied to you, then?
15: I mean, they probably have, yeah.
11: Got up your nose, didn't it?
15: Nope.
11: Didn't. Well, you're a better man than I, Gunga Din. All right, dude, good person or bad person?
16: I'm a good person.
11: Still?
16: Yeah, I'm still a good person. I'm actually happy I have a God that gives me redemption. So it's which is perfect.
11: Your God allows you to look at pornography and women and have sexual desires? Who is this God?
16: God wants me to be happy, right?
11: I don't know. Who is this God?
16: He's my God. He's everywhere. He's probably in you, too.
11: He is.
16: Yeah.
11: So you're a pantheist.
16: Yeah.
11: Or a panentheist.
16: No, I'm not.
11: Do you believe in God?
16: I do.
11: There's no sense of justice with your God. He's not going to punish lawbreakers. Is your God going to judge and punish rapists and murderers?
16: My God doesn't judge me.
11: Does he judge anybody?
16: No, he does not.
11: So he's an amoral God. Doesn't sound like God to me. What power does this God have?
16: He's a wonderful God.
11: If he's wonderful, why does he like raping and lusting and pornography?
16: Have I said that I raped a girl in the past? I don't think I did, right?
11: No, I don't believe. Okay.
16: Oh, okay.
11: Yeah.
16: Yeah.
11: But that's not the point. There's a lot of rapes that happen. There's a lot of murders that happen. Is he not going to deal with those people?
16: I mean, justice in a country is made for it, right?
11: No, God's justice.
16: Oh, God's justice.
11: Will God ever have a day of justice?
16: Of course God doesn't want that.
11: Well, let's ask you. Okay, guys, can you hang in with me for just a couple seconds? You're getting hungry. All right, hang on. Okay, hang in there. Just 1 second, all right? Taking a quickie. 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
1: Books of the Bible. Acts is the second volume of the Gospel according to Luke. It begins with the ascension of Christ and covers the first 30 years of the early church. Acts is about the sovereignty of God, the power of the Holy Spirit, and the preaching of the word as early Christians seek to spread the gospel from Jerusalem to the ends of the earth. 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
11: Can a God be God if he doesn't care that bad things happen? That is the question. This is Wretched Radio. I'm standing here at Georgia Tech with three guys. And dude, you are the one who believes that there's a God, right?
15: Mm-hmm.
11: Yeah. Do you guys think that there's a God?
15: Yeah.
11: Yeah?
15: Yeah.
11: Yeah. And you believe there's a God?
12: I think that my beliefs about God would not line up with yours.
11: Yeah. I'm just asking you. Do you think that there is a God?
12: Let's say no for our purposes.
11: All right, let's say no for our purposes. So there's no God.
12: Right.
11: All right. If there was a God, do you know how many murders took place in the 1990s in the United States? Big number. Take a shot. 200,000 people were murdered in this country. 100,000 of them were brought to justice. That means 100,000 got off scot-free, did horrible things to people, and got away with it. Do you think that if God exists, he should deal with those people and give them what they deserve, if there's a God?
12: I don't think that there's any, you know, force on in this life that can deal with people outside of, you know, the laws of men. You know, and maybe in the
11: but if God
12: in,
11: but if God exists,
12: life, I don't know what happens.
11: Right, I understand. So this is a fantasy.
12: If
11: right
12: God
11: now
12: exists, yeah. I mean, if your God exists, then yeah, he definitely is.
11: All right, okay, then let's transition. Let's say it's my God. Okay, I'm a Christian. That probably doesn't shock you, right? I'm a Christian.
12: Doesn't shock me.
11: I believe that the God of the Bible exists. If that God exists and he's perfect and he's holy, what do you think he should do with lawbreakers?
12: Supposedly, God has a good idea about what's going on. Perfect, yeah. All-powerful, all-knowing.
11: Yeah.
12: Why even worry about this? Why not just try to do what God says to do and forgive those that, you know,
11: here's
12: that
11: why
12: transgress? That's
11: here's
12: the whole
11: why
12: idea of Christianity.
11: Because God has told us what to do.
12: Mm-hmm.
11: Keep the laws, be pure, don't lie, don't steal,
12: right,
11: don't cheat, don't be angry,
12: right,
11: don't lust.
12: Right.
11: You haven't done that. God's right response to you would be to be angry with you.
12: Okay, so that's it then. God could be angry.
11: That's right.
12: But why worry about?
11: Because God is angry at you.
12: People who are like, are you? So are you a sinner?
11: Yeah.
12: So you should worry about what God thinks about you.
11: I do.
12: And we should let the laws of men worry about how to punish
11: people
12: in this life.
11: No, but see, if he's the just judge of all the earth, he's the supreme judge who's going to give an account for all the things that the police miss. Okay, for instance,
12: okay,
11: guys, the books get opened up. Every thought, every word and deed, the police don't catch those things, but God does. He's a just God. You confess to breaking his laws. If you're guilty, what should God do with you? Should he send you to heaven, or should he send you to hell?
2: Well, that depends on if heaven and hell.
16: Yeah.
11: You know what I'm talking about. Heaven's good, hell is a bad place. What should a just God do with somebody like you who's broken the laws? Would God, if he's just, send you to heaven or hell?
15: I mean, this is a different opinion of God. Are we talking about your God?
11: Yes.
15: Probably hell, because I'm not a Christian, so I mean, but...
11: No, because you're a lawbreaker. Not because you're not a Christian, but because you're a lawbreaker.
15: What laws have I broken, though?
11: Lying, lusting. Have you ever blasphemed God's name?
15: I was just the other day, but I mean, that isn't... Okay. That's defined in your rules. That's not in my rules.
11: Well, no, those are God's rules, and they're either true or false.
15: But again, this is defined... You assume that God is your God, and within mine, I have a different definition, okay. So it's a different...
11: Fair enough, but if my God is the true God, what would he do with you?
15: Again, if your God was a true God, I would go to hell because I'm, quote-unquote, not a Christian.
11: Okay. No, because you're a lawbreaker. That's the difference.
15: No, I believe that
11: if the true God is God...
15: Jesus Christ, I am not going to heaven.
11: Yeah. But you're going...
15: I mean, I've been told that on multiple occasions.
11: But let me help you out theologically. You don't go to heaven for not believing in Jesus. That's just one of your crimes. You go for breaking God's laws, okay? Criminals go to jail for breaking the laws. People go to hell because they've broken the laws, not because they're not Christians. So, guys, you'd be going to hell, right?
16: I mean, I'm happy that my God is much better than yours, probably.
11: But if mine exists, yours doesn't.
16: But I would be glad to be to your hell.
15: I would love
16: yeah,
15: to
16: with
15: be
16: you.
11: Oh, no, you wouldn't. Yeah, you have no idea how bad it is.
16: Because of you, we didn't eat and we may be dying.
11: Go.
16: Right now.
11: Go. Okay, guys, gentlemen.
15: I would love to go.
11: I thank you very much for the chat. You would not want to go there, sir. Alrighty. Well, this is interesting. Wait a second. We had an onlooker. Young lady, you were eavesdropping, weren't you?
21: I surely was.
11: What did you think about what just happened there?
21: I didn't hear the initial question, but I heard parts of it. I thought it was interesting.
11: What part was interesting?
21: What was your initial question to them?
11: Would you consider yourself to be a good person? And they said, yeah, we're good guys. And I asked them some questions that I think prove that they're not good guys, that they're actually bad guys. That's how all that happened.
21: Oh, wow. That's interesting.
11: Yeah. Do you think you're a good person?
21: In what terms?
11: By the standard of the Ten Commandments.
21: I think that I try my best to follow Jesus' example.
11: All right. Yeah. Would you consider yourself to be a good person?
21: I consider myself to be sinful.
11: You do?
21: So, yeah, I am.
11: So you're a bad person?
21: Not necessarily a bad person, but if you're going to use it by Bible terms, you know, only God is good.
11: Yeah? Okay, so you'd be bad. Yes?
21: In terms of sinful, yes, all of us are.
11: Right. So being sinful makes you a bad person, right?
21: I guess, I mean, it depends what you're defining it by.
11: Yeah, well, I take it you're a Christian, is that right?
21: Yeah.
11: Yeah. Well, it's kind of a trick question then if you're a Christian. The exact precise right answer would be, oh yeah, I'm a sinful person, but I'm a forgiven person, and God is growing me in holiness. That would be maybe the right way to say it, or to say that I have an alien righteousness in me. But in and of myself, I'm a bad guy. I've lied, I've stolen, I've lusted, I've blasphemed. I deserve God's wrath, but Jesus took my place, and he took my punishment for me. I repented, apologized for my sins, turned from my sins, putting my trust in Jesus, and he forgave me and granted me everlasting life based on Jesus' goodness, not mine. And so now, even though my past is very sinful, and I still sin as a Christian, he's growing me in holiness. That might be the most precise way to put it if you're a Christian. Mm-hmm. What do you think?
21: I think that a lot of that is right.
11: A lot or all?
21: I mean... It's funny because, I mean, I heard different things that you said to them, and, you know, they're not all biblically based.
11: Which, grab one. Which one was it? Where do you think I was off?
21: Belief in hellfire.
11: Oh, you don't think God sends people to hell?
21: I believe that that there nowhere in the Bible doesn't speak of a burning hell. There is some
11: Matthew 25.
21: There are some figurative things in there. However, if you look up the terms that are used in the original writings, hell is just mankind's common grave.
11: Mm-mm.
21: Yes, it is.
11: It's a lake of sulfur, weeping and gnashing of teeth.
21: The second judgment, that's something different.
11: What religion are you?
21: I'm one of Jehovah's Witnesses.
11: I figured as much. There we go.
21: Yeah.
11: And you don't believe that Jesus is God, right?
21: I believe he's God's son.
11: But not God.
21: No.
11: Is he Michael the Archangel?
21: Yes, he is.
11: Okay. So you don't have a payment for your sins?
21: I do.
11: Who is it?
21: I do. Jesus' death. Jesus died. John 3:16. Mm-hmm. Jesus died so that people who put their faith in him.
11: Have you read the Gospel of John?
21: I have.
11: Do you know how many times Jesus calls himself God in that Gospel?
21: You know what? There is, if you were to take your time and to study, you would see that Jesus says there are many, or let me put it this way, there are many gods, yet there is one true God.
11: And oh, all the other gods are false.
21: False,
11: it's the first and second commandment.
21: Oh, definitely.
11: Yeah.
21: However, it says in the beginning, Jesus was with God, or Jesus was...
11: Was God. The same was in the beginning
21: God.
11: With God. Nope.
21: There's an article there. There's an article there.
11: Actually, there isn't an article there.
21: There is an article there.
11: No, because there's... No, for in Greek, there's no article. You're right with what you're saying, but you just have it flipped. Okay. In order for it to say the God, it would have to have a huh in front of it, which would be the for us. But it doesn't have it. But later in the same chapter of John, it does. So it kind of gets defeated. And furthermore, in the rest of the Gospel of John, he calls himself God so clearly.
21: But if you would, I mean, it just depends. Your answer will come based on the way how you look for it. You know, if you're looking humbly to find the right answer, you will find the right answer.
11: But Jesus said he's the answer.
21: He's
11: the way, the truth, the life. Nobody comes to the Father but through him.
21: Through him, exactly. Right.
11: And what happens if they don't go through him? What happens to people? Where do people go?
21: Everybody will have, I mean, they're not left in a burning hell. If God is love, God is definitely not going to torment
11: people. Oh, but love hates sin, right?
21: Exactly. Okay. And he would put an end to that. Just like
11: not if he's just, and not if the offense is eternal. Let me leave you with a thought, all right? If I'm wrong, what's going to happen to me when I die?
21: What's going to happen to you? You won't be able to take part in everlasting life when the earth is restored to paradise.
11: What'll happen? So I'm kind of gone.
21: You're gone. That's
11: it. So really, not too bad. I'll be no more conscious of life than I was before I was born, right?
21: Exactly.
11: Right. If I'm right, what's going to happen to you?
21: If you're right, as far as what?
11: Jesus Christ is God himself who died on the cross to save people from the wrath of God. If I'm right, what'll happen to you?
21: What'll happen to me? Well, I'm putting faith in Christ. And
11: not the right one, but not the one that I'm talking about. So if I'm right and you're wrong, what'll happen to you?
21: Well, it wouldn't matter if you're right or you're wrong.
11: Oh, it does. If I'm right, what'll happen?
21: Because I know what the truth is, and the truth is what matters.
11: You know what? I did the little fantasy. If you're right, nothing happens to me. I'm okay. But if I'm right, you're going to hell. Agreed?
21: Agreed.
11: All right. Have a good day, Rachel.
21: Bye.
11: Thank you very much. It's Witness Wednesday, Georgia Tech. Until tomorrow, go serve your king.
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2: This is Bible Q&A with pastor and author John MacArthur, and I'm Denny Nugent here with today's question from 1 Corinthians 9, where the Apostle Paul says he is constantly disciplining his body, working to make it his slave, so he is not, quote, disqualified. Now, John, the question is, what exactly is Paul's concern here? What kind of disqualification is he talking about?
3: Well, this is actually a metaphor that's taken from the familiar athletic world of the time. A contestant who failed to meet the training requirements was disqualified from competing in his event. He couldn't even run, much less win. And Paul didn't want to spend his life preaching the requirements for ministry to others and then be disqualified for not meeting those requirements himself. So what Paul is really talking about are those characteristics, those virtues that set apart a man as qualified to represent the Lord Jesus Christ. As athletes trained carefully, as they disciplined themselves, as they sacrificed whatever they needed to sacrifice to reach the peak of fitness and to be the best they could in their competition, the Apostle Paul understands that there's a far higher calling, a far nobler task, a far more important race, and that is to be faithful to the proclamation of the gospel. And Paul did not want anything in the world, anything that came from his flesh, anything at all that came by way of preoccupation with the things around him, or certainly any sins that would hinder his usefulness, to stand in the way of full usefulness in the preaching of the gospel.
2: Okay, thanks, John. And thanks to you for tuning in today to Bible Q&A with John MacArthur, pastor, Bible teacher, and author of the MacArthur New Testament Commentary Series. 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

0: That's Kane and Living Water on Moody Radio. Hi, it's Bill Meyer with a Christian artist update for you. Phil Wickham stopped by Fox and Friends last week to discuss his latest book, Everyday Hallelujah. During the interview, Phil shared about the heart behind the book and how we can make the choice to praise God in both the good and the bad seasons of life. 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
1: Hi, I'm Johnny Erickson Tata. It's fun to ponder what historical figures would think if they knew about the impact that their inventions have had on our society. Like, what would Alexander Graham Bell think about iPhones? Or Magellan about cruise ships? How about Galileo looking through the Hubble telescope? Or Henry Ford driving a car that parks itself? Never would they have imagined how their humble contributions would ultimately shape the world. The same is true for us. We Christians have no idea of the impact our contributions are making in Christ's kingdom. We can't begin to imagine how God will use our humble efforts. But because of those efforts, Daniel chapter 12 says that one day we will shine like the stars forever. What's that all about? Well, like Magellan and Galileo, I have no idea. But I sure am grateful, and you should be as well.
2: This is Max Licato. Elijah wasn't equipped with unique to him abilities. He wasn't embedded with superpowers. James says, Elijah was a human being just like us. He prayed that it would not rain, and it did not rain on the land for 3.5 years. Elijah became Elijah by praying that way. Let a man spend a night fasting and praying at the bedside of his sick child, and that father will not be the same man. Let a young mother pour out her complaint to God over the death of her young child, and that young mother will be forever changed. Let a church challenge God to purge sin and send revival, and there is no way that church will be the same. Prayer changes the heart of the one who prays, and prayer touches the heart of the one who hears it.
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1: Muhammad Ali said, "It's not bragging if you can back it up."
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1: Muhammad Ali is noted for his braggadocious comments. He once said, "It's not bragging if you can back it up." The Apostle John recorded Jesus as saying, "I am the light of the world, the bread of life, the water of life, the way, the truth, the life, the resurrection and the life, the true vine and the door to God's sheepfold, the place of true fulfillment." In these symbols, Jesus tells us he is able to satisfy every human need. He used words we already know to explain truth we could never know apart from him. In John chapter 10, he stresses his unique role as God's shepherd for the sheep. He said, "I am the door or gate. Those who come in through me will be saved." Jesus came to give us a rich and satisfying life. No one else can give us what Jesus provides. That's because no one else can forgive our sins and connect us with God, the source of the satisfying life. When we place our faith in Him, He comes to live within us and changes our inmost being, enabling us to experience fullness of life. Jesus does not need to brag. His resurrection is proof He can do it.
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0: That's Cochrane & Company, What Grace Can Do on Moody Radio. Hi, it's Bill Meyer with something to think about from Pastor Rick Warren. He posted this, while you're working on your dream, God will be working on your character.
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2: 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Your life stops. It re-envisions itself. It recategorizes itself. 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But listen, you're not just doing plumbing to make money. 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
3: Ron decided to go on a week trip. 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
1: 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Stay tuned. 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
2: He's saying you got to have real wisdom. If you don't, it's all talk. It's all talk. Look at verse 14. It's all talk. You know, some people, because they have money, they feel they can give you wisdom. First person been on a job a long time, they give you wisdom. It's a person that's been married 50,000 years and they tell you about marriage. Some people feel because they're old, they can be wise. We actually define wisdom by all those things. Some folk been divorced 5 times. I could tell you about marriage. No, you can't tell me about marriage. And that's why he's saying, because the people in the book of James, that was what they're saying. Look at chapter 3, verse 1. These were teachers in the church talking about they can give these people wisdom in the midst of their struggle. Look in verse 1. He says, let not many of you become teachers, my brethren, knowing that as such we will incur stricter judgment. Because y'all are walking around here telling these people what to do. And let me tell you about you, since you think you're wise and you're teaching folk. So sometimes people in the church, because of positions they hold in the church, want to be the wisest persons. And he's saying to them, you don't have to guess about wisdom. Wisdom is something you can know about. In verse 14 he says, but if you have bitter jealousy and selfish ambition in your heart, if a person looks like verse 14 through verse 16, run! Telling you the truth, run! Stop acting like they're wise. They're not wise. James is saying they're not wise.
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1: This is Carter Conlon. John chapter 5 and verse 4 tells us, "For an angel went down at a certain time into the pool and stirred up the water." Every once in a while, a messenger would come down and stir the water in a pool that offered healing. It would cause people to believe that they could be healed. Whoever got there first experienced the healing of God. And as I think about that, the cry of my heart is very simple. God Almighty, stir the water again. When I speak to people who are suffering from depression, stir the water in them to believe. Let the Word of God stir them to believe that they can be healed. Let faith arise again in their hearts, and many hearts also that have grown weary from waiting. Ask God to stir your heart today with fresh faith and to use your life to encourage someone else who's laying there waiting for hope beyond hope. God Almighty, have mercy on this generation. Stir them through my life. It's time to pray.
2: Open the Bible with Colin Smith.
3: A Christian is a person who has been united with Christ in his death and resurrection. When you were united with Christ by faith, the person you were before ceased to exist and a new person came into being. You still have many struggles and you still fail in many ways, but since Christ has set you free, you are in an entirely new position. Sin shall no longer be your master. So do not let sin reign in your body to obey its evil desires. It'll always be your enemy, but no longer your master, because now you're in a position to put up a fight. Being in Christ equips you for your battle against sin. Once you were destined for defeat in the battle, but now in Christ, you're positioned for victory.
2: Are you open to discovering what the Bible says about God? Well, then come to openthebible.org.
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0: That's Franny Cash, Jesus All Along on Moody Radio. Pastor Greg Laurie says, if we put little heart into our prayers, we shouldn't expect God to put much heart into answering them. On the latest episode of A New Beginning, Greg will help us chart a new course for passionate, productive prayer. 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
1: Welcome to Bible Q&A with John MacArthur, and this is Denny Nugent with today's question. It comes from Romans 5, where the Apostle Paul connects the death we all face with Adam's sin in the garden. Verse 12 says, "Through one man sin entered into the world, and death through sin. And so death spread to all men because all sinned." Now, John, that passage raises an important question. Can you explain, how is it that when Adam fell into sin and death, you and I and all mankind fell with him?
2: Well, the simple answer to that, Denny, is that we all sinned in Adam. That's what the book of Romans says. We all sinned in the loins of Adam. I mean, the whole of humanity was there in his loins. What he did that had an effect on him, he passed on to every human being that came out of his loins. And of course, Eve did the same. In fact, she led in the disobedience. And so we were there. All of humanity was in Adam. Mankind, in a sense, is a single entity, a divinely ordered solidarity. And Adam, when he acted in the way he did, acted in a way that represented the entire human race. And so when Adam sinned, all mankind, in effect, sinned in Adam, and sin was passed on to everyone from then on to the present day and until the new creation, when the Lord makes a new heaven and a new earth and we enter into an eternal state of perfection. The sin of Adam passed to all his descendants. Wonderfully, Paul makes a comparison with Christ. As in Adam all died, so that which Christ did on the cross passes to all who put their trust in him.
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1: Chandler Moore on Moody Radio. Hi, it's Bill Meyer with a Christian artist update to share with you. Tasha Layton isn't a country artist, but this year she'll be part of Christmas

0: at the Grand Ole Opry. She posted, "I'm so excited to be part of Opry Country Christmas this year. 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
1: 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When I feel overwhelmed, it encourages me to remember Jesus is my helper. He helps me when I feel tired. He helps me when I feel hopeless. He helps me when I have nothing left to give. I'm so thankful we're not left to face the stressful things of life on our own. Jesus knows that we need rest, and He wants us to come to Him because He knows how to give us the rest we need.
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3: 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Let's meet them where they're at. For resources, visit sharelife.today.
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Hey, here's a great reminder for all of us from Galatians 6:2. The Bible says, "Bear one another's burdens and so fulfill the law of Christ."

0: American Family News, I'm Robert Thornton. Arizona's chief legal officer reacted to Meta's $18 billion settlement in a landmark trial over teen mental health harms. Fox's Kristen Goodwin has more.
1: Arizona Attorney General Chris Mays calling state's settlement with Meta a bipartisan, historic win.
2: An example of how Democratic AGs and Republican AGs can come together with shared goals and a shared purpose of protecting the minds and hearts of our kids.
1: Nearly 30 states sued, accusing Meta of deliberately creating features that fueled a youth mental health crisis. The company agreeing to pay up to $18 billion and add stronger safety protections, including default time limits. Mays revealing Arizona is expected to receive roughly $223 million from the settlement over the next 10 years. Kristen Goodwin, Fox News.
0: In a statement addressing the agreement, Meta said, "We want to get this right for parents and teens." Some lawmakers and advocate groups are calling for all social media platforms to make changes and for better federal regulations. The Army announced today that it has plans to add nuclear microreactors at 5 military bases from New York to Texas as a reliable source of energy independent of the commercial electric grid. The announcement comes as the Trump administration pushes hard to develop the next generation of nuclear power. A purge of senior U.S. military generals has led to concerns the Army is being hollowed out, causing the loss of years of experience as the nation faces threats from Russia and the conflict in the Middle East. Fox's Jennifer Griffin reports.
3: Secretary Pete Hegseth has fired half of the Army's four-star generals, including the two top generals overseeing the transformation to drone warfare. Since taking over at the Pentagon, Secretary Hegseth has forced out nearly three dozen general and flag officers without explanation. Among those pushed out, General Randy George, who reportedly pushed back when Hegseth ordered the Army to drop an investigation into Army helicopter pilots who flew an unauthorized low-altitude flyby over Kid Rock's house in Nashville.
0: Testimony concluded today in the murder trial of Lindsay Clancy, a mother accused of strangling her three young children in a case that has drawn attention to postpartum mental health. Closing arguments are scheduled to begin tomorrow before the jury begins deliberations. It seems like the WNBA is in the news every day as of late. It's been reported that NBA players Inez Kanter-Freedom and Royce White will not be eligible to play in the WNBA after both declared themselves women and eligible for the draft. Representative Marlon Stutzman of Indiana joined AFR and said the WNBA is having a great season with the likes of Caitlin Clark and Sophie Cunningham.
4: Yeah, I was watching Jason Whitlock. He's a former NBA basketball player and a really, you know, great Christian guy who's got a podcast. But, you know, one of his comments was that his take is that the WNBA is not pro-transgender men playing in their league. They are pro-women living a male lifestyle. And he goes on to show, you know, like Brittany Griner in an interview was asked by the in the interview about being a grandparent. And mentioned that, you know, she wants to be called Pops. She, of course, is a lesbian. And, you know, there's quite a few lesbians in the WNBA.
0: He went on to say that in this situation that the league is trying not to offend some of their women players who are trying to live a male lifestyle. Today, the Food and Drug Administration approved a new drug for advanced pancreatic cancer, offering U.S. patients a more effective treatment against one of the deadliest types of cancer. FDA officials gave expedited approval to the pill, which blocks a mutated protein that fuels tumor growth in more than 90% of pancreatic cancer cases. It's an approach that previously eluded drug makers for decades. On Wall Street, stocks were down today. The Dow lost 114, the S&P shed 2, the NASDAQ dropped 21, and West Texas Intermediate crude was around $82 a barrel. Find more news at AFM.net.
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0: The Bible says that Christians shouldn't grieve like unbelievers who are without hope and without God. 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
1: And I went, "Wow, Lord, you suffered this same pain on the cross." And I pictured Jesus on the cross taking that pain willingly for me.
2: Hi, I'm Mark Gothier for Crew and Making Your Life Count. Vicky Zorati shares how God met her in her pain and gave her purpose.
1: I thought no one else besides a quadrilateral amputee could understand what God did for me on the cross. And if you're listening today, that pain is real. And I just am so pleased that God, in His loving mercy, would do that for me and pay that penalty willingly. And my prosthetics now, if I get them on, I put them on first thing in the morning, my legs and my hands. I wish you could see this because I could spin my hand around 360 degrees. You know, God is good and He has provided me with a wonderful husband and a church family and Himself that just meets me every step of the way.
2: From tragedy to testimony, Vicky uses her story to point people to Jesus, one step, one conversation, one act of faith at a time.
1: I lost my hands and feet. Where do I go from here? What do I do? And you know what? You just tell your story. You weave in the gospel, and God will do the rest.
2: Your pain is real, and so is God's love. And He can use your story too. For more ways to share your faith and live with purpose, visit crew.org/life.
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0: his hand.
1: This is Moody Radio. How do we grow more like Christ? Well, sometimes we need to do some hard things. Here's Jeremy Camp.

0: That's the latest from Passion, Just That Good on Moody Radio. Hi, it's Bill Meyer with some food for thought from Christian author Christine Kane. She says, sometimes when you're in a dark place, you think you've been buried, but you've actually been planted.
1: Eye injuries can happen anytime, anywhere, even in low-risk activities like dusting or using common household cleaning solutions. In fact, each year more than 125,000 eye injuries happen while cleaning. About 20,000 happen in the workplace, and a whopping 600,000 happen while playing sports. Truth is, about 90% of eye injuries can be prevented by wearing protective eyewear. Other steps you can take include pointing nozzles away from you before spraying, using guards on power equipment like lawnmowers, wearing a helmet with face mask when playing high-impact sports, and by washing your hands after cleaning, doing yard work, or handling any type of chemical. Some eye injuries can be cared for at home by rinsing the eye or gently applying a cold compress, but significant blows to the eye, scratches, and foreign items like glass will often require medical attention. From Redeem HealthShare, a Samaritan ministry, Doug Chamberlain with a Family Health Checkup. 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
2: 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Church leaders who teach the Bible to children are arrested. Government officials have deemed teaching children the Bible a violation of national security. When church leaders are arrested, there's little chance of a fair trial. Investigations are postponed again and again. Their suffering is prolonged. As they wait, prisoners are refused visits from family members.

0: Christian lawyers who attempt to assist are often dismissed from the case. In some cases, their law licenses are revoked. Pray for the church leaders who have been jailed for teaching children about Jesus. Also, pray Sunday schools would continue to grow in China.
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0: believe it. On the night you fall in all the pieces, you can bring your lonely heart to Jesus. What if I told you that I believe it?
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2: This is John MacArthur inviting you to join me for Portraits of Grace. One of the more unique phrases in the New Testament is Peter's description of Christ as a living stone. Well, stones aren't alive. In fact, we sometimes refer to things as stone dead. Yet Peter's symbolism captures a beautiful reality about Christ. Jesus is a stone in that he is the focal point of the church, the foundation stone, the church's spiritual house. He is the cornerstone, the crucial stone in the entire building. From him, the church draws its spiritual symmetry and its life. As a living stone, from him, the church draws its very existence. Jesus is alive. Our hope and the basis for every spiritual blessing we have rests in that great reality. This is John MacArthur, trusting your lives are portraits of grace.
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2: 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In Lee County, Arkansas, one woman named Ronnie Schwantz spent 5 years working with pastors, mayors, and her elected officials to pass pro-life resolutions throughout her entire county. On

0: August 11th, the final city, Haines, passed its resolution, meaning every single city in Lee County is officially declared pro-life. 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
2: Rebecca said to Isaac in Genesis 27:46, "What good will my life be if our son Jacob takes wives such as Esau did with these Hittite women, women who didn't know the living God?" 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

In 1 John chapter 4, the Bible says, "Beloved, if God so loved us, we also ought to love one another. No one has ever seen God. If we love one another, God abides in us, and His love is perfected in us."

0: American Family News, I'm Robert Thornton. Arizona's chief legal officer reacted to Meta's $18 billion settlement in a landmark trial over teen mental health harms. Fox's Kristen Goodwin has more.
1: Arizona Attorney General Chris Mays calling state's settlement with Meta a bipartisan, historic win.
2: An example of how Democratic AGs and Republican AGs can come together with shared goals and a shared purpose of protecting the minds and hearts of our kids.
1: Nearly 30 states sued, accusing Meta of deliberately creating features that fueled a youth mental health crisis. The company agreeing to pay up to $18 billion and add stronger safety protections, including default time limits. Mays revealing Arizona is expected to receive roughly $223 million from the settlement over the next 10 years. Kristen Goodwin, Fox News.
0: In a statement addressing the agreement, Meta said, "We want to get this right for parents and teens." Some lawmakers and advocate groups are calling for all social media platforms to make changes and for better federal regulations. The Army announced today that it has plans to add nuclear microreactors at 5 military bases from New York to Texas as a reliable source of energy independent of the commercial electric grid. The announcement comes as the Trump administration pushes hard to develop the next generation of nuclear power. A purge of senior U.S. military generals has led to concerns the Army is being hollowed out, causing the loss of years of experience as the nation faces threats from Russia and the conflict in the Middle East. Fox's Jennifer Griffin reports.
3: Secretary Pete Hegseth has fired half of the Army's four-star generals, including the two top generals overseeing the transformation to drone warfare. Since taking over at the Pentagon, Secretary Hegseth has forced out nearly three dozen general and flag officers without explanation. Among those pushed out, General Randy George, who reportedly pushed back when Hegseth ordered the Army to drop an investigation into Army helicopter pilots who flew an unauthorized low-altitude flyby over Kid Rock's house in Nashville.
0: Testimony concluded today in the murder trial of Lindsay Clancy, a mother accused of strangling her three young children in a case that has drawn attention to postpartum mental health. Closing arguments are scheduled to begin tomorrow before the jury begins deliberations. It seems like the WNBA is in the news every day as of late. It's been reported that NBA players Inez Kanter-Freedom and Royce White will not be eligible to play in the WNBA after both declared themselves women and eligible for the draft. Representative Marlon Stutzman of Indiana joined AFR and said the WNBA is having a great season with the likes of Caitlin Clark and Sophie Cunningham.
4: Yeah, I was watching Jason Whitlock. He's a former NBA basketball player and a really, you know, great Christian guy who's got a podcast. But, you know, one of his comments was that his take is that the WNBA is not pro-transgender men playing in their league. They are pro-women living a male lifestyle. And he goes on to show, you know, like Brittany Griner in an interview was asked by the in the interview about being a grandparent. And mentioned that, you know, she wants to be called Pops. She, of course, is a lesbian. And, you know, there's quite a few lesbians in the WNBA.
0: He went on to say that in this situation that the league is trying not to offend some of their women players who are trying to live a male lifestyle. Today, the Food and Drug Administration approved a new drug for advanced pancreatic cancer, offering U.S. patients a more effective treatment against one of the deadliest types of cancer. FDA officials gave expedited approval to the pill, which blocks a mutated protein that fuels tumor growth in more than 90% of pancreatic cancer cases. It's an approach that previously eluded drug makers for decades. On Wall Street, stocks were down today. The Dow lost 114, the S&P shed 2, the NASDAQ dropped 21, and West Texas Intermediate crude was around $82 a barrel. Find more news at AFM.net.
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7: In 2018, a man checked into a room at a New York hotel for a one-night stay. Remarkably, he used the room for 5 years without paying another cent, exploiting obscure rent laws to hold on to it. His refusal to leave, however, eventually led to potential prison time for him. Like an unwelcome tenant who overstays, James warns us that the devil lingers in our lives when left unchecked. Resist the devil, James writes, and he will flee from you. The apostle emphasizes that our struggles often come from impure desires and wrong motives, things like pride, divided loyalties, and impure thoughts residing in our hearts. To counter such temptation, James offers two commands: submit to God and resist the devil. To submit means surrendering every part of our lives to God. Resisting the devil is equally active, requiring prayer, vigilance, and the wisdom of Scripture. Like a landlord evicting an unlawful tenant, in God's strength we can refuse to let the temptation of the devil overtake us. When we evict sin and the devil's influence and come near to God, we allow His peace, joy, and purpose to dwell more fully in us. The enemy can't stay where God reigns. 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
9: Christians to pay for transgender surgeries? This is Ken Ham, author, speaker, and blogger on science and the Bible. A few years ago, a group of professing Christians were raising money to pay for transgender surgeries as a way to make amends for hurt the church had supposedly caused transgender people. The campaign told people to put your tithe money where your beliefs are. Now this group is ignoring truth. You see, God's word tells us He created male and female. God is our creator, and He has defined us as male or female. Some people who struggle with this issue look to surgery for freedom and peace. But that won't fix their biggest problem. They, like everyone, are sinners separated from God. And it's the gospel that fixes our biggest problem.
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0: Christians to pay for transgender surgeries? This is Ken Ham, author, speaker, and blogger on science and the Bible. A few years ago, a group of professing Christians were raising money to pay for transgender surgeries as a way to make amends for hurt the church had supposedly caused transgender people. The campaign told people to put your tithe money where your beliefs are. Now this group is ignoring truth. You see, God's word tells us He created male and female. God is our creator, and He has defined us as male or female. Some people who struggle with this issue look to surgery for freedom and peace. But that won't fix their biggest problem. They, like everyone, are sinners separated from God. And it's the gospel that fixes our biggest problem.
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0: This is John MacArthur inviting you to join me for Portraits of Grace. One of the more unique phrases in the New Testament is Peter's description of Christ as a living stone. Well, stones aren't alive. In fact, we sometimes refer to things as stone dead. Yet Peter's symbolism captures a beautiful reality about Christ. Jesus is a stone in that he is the focal point of the church, the foundation stone, the church's spiritual house. He is the cornerstone, the crucial stone in the entire building. From him, the church draws its spiritual symmetry and its life. As a living stone, from him, the church draws its very existence. Jesus is alive. Our hope and the basis for every spiritual blessing we have rests in that great reality. This is John MacArthur, trusting your lives are portraits of grace.
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0: 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What is the most important responsibility of a faithful Christian? Is it simply to know the truth, or is it to point others toward the one who is the truth? Today on Foundations of Truth, we continue our mini-series, Basic Training. Our scripture today, John chapter 1, verses 35 and 36. John the Baptist is standing with two of his own disciples when Jesus walks by. John does not call attention to himself or attempt to hold on to his followers. Instead, he directs their eyes to Christ and declares, "Behold the Lamb of God." That's the calling of every Christian and every faithful church, to point people away from ourselves and towards Jesus Christ, the Lamb of God who takes away the sin of the world. And now here with today's message is Dr. Timothy Mann.
1: We started talking about basic training. Basic training. I told you how in 1987 I graduated from basic training in the United States Army. And to be able to do that, before you can even go on to advanced individual training, you have to be able to be proficient in certain core competencies. Even after you complete your advanced training and get to your permanent party duty station, where I was, we had to be tested every couple of months, a couple times a year, on our core competencies to make sure those were where they needed to be in our military service, our capabilities as a soldier. There are core competencies that all of us as followers of Jesus should strive toward. And these are goals for all of us as Christians and as members of this church. They are biblical. These are not something that I just arbitrarily made up. However, I want them to be a part of the DNA of our church. I want them to be our vision and our strategy for becoming mature and committed followers of Jesus. These are actually aspects of who we should aspire to be as a church, who we should aspire to be as individual Christians. And that our stated mission, it's in our literature, it's on our website, it's the mission that Jesus gave us in the four Gospels, the Great Commission, four Gospels and the book of Acts. But we stated it this way. We said that our stated mission as a church is to be, quote, used by God to help other people become committed and mature followers of Jesus. To be used by God to help other people become followers of Jesus who are committed and mature. Now, how do we do that? In other words, what does that look like in the simplest terms? How do we do that in the simplest terms, in basic terms? I want to ask these questions again this week. Are you a mature and committed follower of Jesus? Are you a mature and committed follower of Jesus? Are you a follower of Jesus at all? And if so, are you a maturing, committed follower of Jesus? And if you say yes, I'm a follower of Jesus, I'm wanting to be mature, and I'm committed to that process, well, then what are some basic aspects of your life that actually point to that, that actually show that, that actually demonstrate that? If you say, yes, I'm a follower of Jesus, I'm a mature and committed follower of Jesus, what demonstrates that in your life? There's also two of the basic competencies we talked about. One was worship God. The other one was serve God. Worship God and serve God. Jesus said, "You shall worship the Lord God and serve Him only." Those commands are to be the ultimate priorities of our lives. At the most basic level, the worship of the Lord God is displayed. Again, this is basic. This is minimum. At the most basic level, the worship of the Lord God is displayed in our lives through consistent, regular, weekly, corporate worship with other believers. We discussed that. A biblical Christian consistently gathers with other believers to praise, honor, and learn of our Lord Jesus, of His work, and of His

0: everything else you do in your life, you are declaring his worth to you in everything you do. And so we touched on that. Also, a biblical Christian is a servant of the Lord. The Greek word translated servant in most English translations is actually slave in the Greek. For the Christian, the Lord Jesus bought you by his blood out of the slave market of sin. He redeemed you, and now you don't belong to you. You don't volunteer for the Lord. You don't volunteer for him. You are his servant. You are to serve him. Everything you are and everything you have belongs to him. And so the question is, are you living your life as his servant or for something else? Are you living your life as his servant? And if so, if you say yes, well, in what ways are you specifically serving the Lord? Can you articulate those? So there are other aspects, other basic realities to consider today that should be the priorities of our life. And we're going to see an example of those two aspects, and I'm just going to touch base on them briefly this morning. They're self-evident, doesn't need a lot of explanation. John chapter 1, verse 35 through 36. Here's an example of these other two competencies. So let's read the scripture. John chapter 1, verse 35 through 36. Are you ready for the scripture? Say amen.
1: Amen.
0: All right. Again, the next day, John, this is John the Baptist it's speaking of, stood with two of his disciples. And looking at Jesus as he walked, he said, John the Baptist said, "Behold, the Lamb of God." The two disciples, that's John the Baptist's disciples, heard him and they followed Jesus. And then Jesus turned and seeing them following, said to them, "What do you seek?" They said to him, "Rabbi," which is translated, which is to say when translated teacher, "Rabbi, where are you staying?" He said to them, "Come and see." They came and saw where he was staying and remained with him that day. Now it was about the 10th hour. One of the two who heard John speak and followed him was Andrew, Simon Peter's brother. He first found his own brother, Simon, and he said to him, "We have found the Messiah," which is translated the Christ. In other words, I know the Savior. We found him. And he brought him to Jesus. And now when Jesus looked at him, he said, "You are Simon, the son of Jonah. You shall be called Cephas," which is translated a stone, or more popularly known by us, Peter. The following day, Jesus wanted to go to Galilee, and he found Philip and said to him, "Follow me." Now Philip was from Bethsaida, the city of Andrew and Peter. Philip found Nathanael and said to him, "We have found him of whom Moses in the law and also the prophets wrote, Jesus of Nazareth, son of Joseph." And Nathanael said to him, "Can anything good come out of Nazareth?" Philip said to him, I'm beginning to see a pattern here, aren't you? "Come and see." Jesus saw Nathanael coming toward him and said of him, "Behold, an Israelite indeed in whom is no deceit." We'll stop there. Let's pray. Father, we come again now, and Lord, I'm grateful for the opportunity we had to hear this morning of how you're at work in another place. We get so wrapped up in our own little world, our own life, our own sphere, our own circle, even our own church and our own community. But Lord, it's good to be reminded that you are very much at work somewhere else, or indeed around the world. Thank you for your blessings and grace in our life. And now, God, would you speak through your word these next few minutes that we have to impress on us these core realities of our life that really ought to be present if we're going to be a follower of Christ and help others become followers of Jesus who are mature and committed. Help me to preach now in Jesus' name. Amen. The location here, let me give you some context. The location here is just east of the Jordan River, where John the Baptist, cousin of Jesus, was preaching repentance and that the kingdom of God was coming and was baptizing all those who repented. And one day we find John the Baptist speaking of the Messiah as one who is somewhere in Israel among his people, but he's not yet recognized. That's back up in verse 26. We didn't read that. And then the next day, he's proclaiming Jesus as the promised Messiah, which is what we just read. And the identity of Jesus is fully revealed to John the Baptist and those around at the Lord's baptism, when John emerged.

0: cursed him. Not because he needed it, but Jesus said, this is to fulfill righteousness. And immediately, then John the Baptist begins to declare that Jesus is the one of whom he had been speaking, of whom he had been preaching about. And then shortly afterward, the Lord walks by John and two of his disciples. And as Jesus walks away, John tells his disciples that Jesus is the Lamb of God, referencing back, of course, the motif of the Old Testament and even what was happening in the temple worship of that day. He said, look, the Lamb of God. So those two disciples of John, they set out and they leave John's side and they set out after Jesus. And as they begin to draw near to Jesus, he turns around and seeing that they're behind him following him, he asks, what do you seek? Now, it's interesting to me, Jesus did not ask them, whom do you seek? He said, what do you seek? Now, that's not an unfriendly question intended to put them off. Rather, I think the question seems to be designed to encourage them to actually think through and verbalize what they want from him and to crystallize just what it is that they're doing. And that really is, don't you know this to be the case? That really is the basic question of life. What are you after? What are you after? What do you seek? Are you seeking meaning, purpose, significance in life? Are you seeking a religion of self-improvement and human development? Is that what you want? Are you seeking rules and regulations and laws of righteousness? Are you seeking fellowship and companionship? Are you after deliverance from trials and trouble and suffering? Are you seeking approval and acceptance of God? Are you after and seeking blessings from God and his care and his provision and security? Really, what do you seek? You yourself. What are you after? That's the question of life. Well, these two men might have been caught off guard by the question because this is how they responded. Rabbi, where are you staying? Now, I must confess, I initially was inclined to think that was a rather dumb response. The kind I would have given had I been caught off guard and I really couldn't think of the right thing to say. Their answer, though, may have actually been more thoughtful than I first suspected because they might be politely asking Jesus to be his disciples. Because our Lord's answer is very encouraging. When they said, Rabbi, teacher, where are you staying? What does he say? Come and see. An invitation. Come and see. That's a very different answer, by the way. I was thinking about this, and it's a very different answer than the one the Lord Jesus gave to another volunteer in Luke 9. Because in Luke 9, there's an occasion in verse 57, 58, the scripture says, as they were walking along the road, someone said to him, so they're all walking along the road, someone said to him, I will follow you wherever you go. So he's volunteering, right? Jesus turns to this guy, though, and says, foxes have holes, the birds of the air have nests, but the Son of Man has nowhere to lay his head. Little bit of a different response. If being a disciple literally means following one's master, and it does, then one would stay with the master. Jesus was telling that would-be volunteer that there would be no place to stay. That might have been a very polite way for our Lord to decline the offer to become his disciple because he knew this guy wasn't serious. Jesus was in essence saying, you don't really know what you're getting into. When Jesus here actually encourages two of John's disciples to come and see where he's staying, he seems to be inviting them to follow him as his disciples. Now, some students of Scripture understand that these two men who would encounter Jesus at 4 p.m., that's when this is, would spend the night with him at wherever he was staying. And now after spending time with Jesus, Andrew goes and gets his brother. See, he had a relationship with his brother. He cared about his brother. He loved his brother. Andrew tells his brother Simon, who later gets renamed Peter by Jesus, about Jesus and then brought him to Jesus. The next day, Jesus travels to Galilee, and once he's there, he finds Philip and gives him a very commanding invitation. It's an invitation, but it's a command. Follow me. Follow me. And that's a clear invitation for Philip to become a disciple of Jesus. So do you understand what a disciple is?
1: 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Here's Dr. Timothy Mann.
0: You understand what a disciple is? See, a disciple is a believer and a follower. Someone who actually adheres to the teachings of another, making them his or her own rule of life and conduct. So anyone who claims to be a Christian and is not a disciple of Jesus is missing what it truly means to belong to Christ and to be a Christian. Am I speaking English? Is this on? Hello? Anyone who claims to be a Christian, let me just let that land for a second. Anyone who claims to be a Christian but yet is not a follower of Jesus, is not a disciple of Christ, is completely missing what it truly means to belong to Christ and to actually be a Christian. It's difficult to make the case that, oh yeah, I'm a believer, but you're not a follower. You're not a disciple. Jesus actually says, and you read all the way through the Gospels, Jesus says that doesn't work for him. It's only a disciple who is saved. It's only a disciple who's a follower. Now, we're not always the best follower. Can I get an amen? I surely we can get a witness on this one. We're not always a faithful follower. Hey, we're not even always a godly follower. But someone who has truly believed the gospel is a follower of Jesus. I mean, when you understand, when you really understand what you were and where you were, that you were a sinner, lost in your sin, separated from God forever, that you do not deserve or earn the mercy and grace of God. When you know that, and you see the love of God on the cross demonstrated through Jesus Christ, and he was raised from the dead, and on the cross he took your penalty and your punishment, and he was raised from the dead to give you life, to get you out of death and bring you into life, to get you off the road to hell and to put you on the road to heaven. When you see yourself for who you really were and what Jesus did for you, then what will happen is you'll actually love the Master and you'll love the Lord who has saved you by his grace, and you will want to trust him enough that you will want to live his way and obey his commands. You'll be a follower of Christ if you're saved. If you're truly a believer. So if you're not following Jesus in your life, and yet you say you're a Christian, there's a major disconnect there, and what you're saying does not anywhere line up with what Jesus says. Anyway, Philip goes on and finds a friend, or at least someone who's an acquaintance, good acquaintance, Nathanael, tells him about Jesus. Nathanael is someone with whom Philip has a relationship. He cares enough about Nathanael to tell him about the Savior. Now, Nathanael is skeptical and scornful, but what does Philip do? Philip issues an invitation. Come and see. Come and see. Now, what's interesting in all of this, there's no record here of Andrew arguing with Peter. There's no record of Philip arguing with Nathanael. They're merely inviting the one to whom they were witnessing to what? Come and see. That's what they're doing. In the last couple of minutes that I've got here, I want to give you two principles in this passage that actually points to the other two goals, the other two core competencies that we should have in our life. We talked about worship God and serve God. That's very vertical. These two are kind of horizontal. Love others, invite others. Love others, invite others. See, Andrew and Philip had people they cared about. They had relationships with family and acquaintances, and they demonstrated love toward them by telling them about Jesus. Biblically speaking, Christians are to love others and other believers, other unbelievers. We talked about last week how love is not primarily a feeling, but love is an action. We can demonstrate love in many ways: hospitality, helping, sharing. But the greatest demonstration, I'm telling you, the greatest demonstration of love toward others is to tell them about Christ. Loving others means giving them the gospel. Now, to do that, you have to have relationships. You have to have some level of relationships. Let me ask you, how many unbelievers are in your network? How many unbelievers are in your sphere of influence? Do you intentionally try to build relationships with people who are not Christians? Now see, Christians are to show love to one another, other Christians for sure, but we also have to love non-Christians and demonstrate that love by telling them about our knowledge and our experience with the Lord Jesus Christ. On the other hand, let me put it this way. If all your hangout people, all of your hangout people are not Jesus followers, and you never talk about you loving and following Jesus and why they should, do you really love them? If all your hangout people are not Christians, that's who you spend your time with, that's who your buddies are, that's who your gals are, and you never talk to them about loving and following Jesus, why you do and why they should, do you really love them? Do you care about them at all? Now, these men, they do also go on to build relationship with other Jesus followers. See the rest of the New Testament. See Acts chapter 2. These men go on and they build relationships with other Jesus followers. And in those relationships, in those groups, they discussed Jesus' teachings with other disciples. They shared meals together. They went to synagogue and temple together. These relationships and the fellowship continued after Jesus ascended back to the Father. They did ministry together. They prayed for each other. They greeted each other. They carried one another's burdens. They admonished and corrected one another. They demonstrated love toward one another. And the letters of John and Peter and Paul all give abundant instruction about loving other believers. And by the way, you can only do that when you're intentional about spending time with other church members, with other believers. And the starting connection at Providence Church, practically speaking, for you to be in an opportunity to have that is to be a part of a Bible fellowship group. Now I know, Lord, it's a heavy sacrifice. That's an additional hour on Sunday morning. Man, you're suffering for Jesus. It's going to wear you out, I promise you. But it's a venue to build relationships, to get to know other folks and have a place and a people so you can love others. It's really what the church does. And it's not necessarily about you. It's about really what others may need from you. You see it all through the New Testament. There are over 30 one another's, these commands to one another, in all kinds of ways. And the truth is, you can only do that, you can only one another, if you're around and with others, specifically other followers of Jesus. Jesus gave an invitation to Andrew and another individual. That's probably John himself. It's actually implicit that Andrew gave Simon an invitation when he brought him to Jesus. Jesus gave an invitation to Philip. Philip invited Nathanael. How many of you know this morning that the easiest invitation is come? That's the easiest invitation in the world. Come. If you are a believer and you're God's servant, part of your job as God's servant is to actually to invite others to come to Christ in faith and repentance. It's part of your job description. It's who you are. And you can start with the question that Jesus asked with someone. What are you seeking? What do you want out of life? What are you after in life? And then you can say what Andrew said. I know the Savior. I know the Savior. And then you can give the invitation. Come and see who Jesus is. And along with inviting others to respond to God's invitation of grace to salvation, you can also invite others who are not believers to worship services, to church, to Bible fellowship groups, or in fact, to any activity of God's assembled people to see for themselves. And listen, their response is not up to you. It's not in your hands. However, whether or not you issue the invitation is in your hands. Whether or not they reject the gospel or whether or not they make excuses is not in your control, but whether or not you give the good news of the invitation is in your control. It is in your control. If you're not inviting others, how much longer are you going to continue to disobey? You say, well, I didn't know. Well, now you do. Now you do. If you are personally rejecting God's gracious invitation of salvation to you and making excuses, you might not get another invitation. Just might not. Your eternal fate is in His hands. I would urge you to obey His invitation today. Turn from your sin. Turn from your rejection and your contempt of God's grace and surrender to Christ.
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5: Yeah, that's right. Did you know the book of Proverbs will help you get organized? That it will help you plan for the future? The wise man who wrote these Proverbs governed great, great, vast material things. He was not only the wisest man who ever lived, he was the richest man who ever lived. So he knows something about planning. He knows something about organization. And from a godly perspective, he shares those principles with us in this book we know as Proverbs. And so today we're going to open our Bibles together, and we're going to glean everything we can from the wisdom of Solomon and how to plan. I hope you're ready to do this. Hey, I've been talking a lot this month about our study guide, and I hope that you know this study guide is just one of many that we have. We have a study guide for every series that's been on the air, and this study guide, it's 140 pages long. It will give you all the information you need to review this series. 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We want to take these last few moments that we have to tell you about our book of the month. It's God's Heart for Israel. It's our resource for the month of August. And we have just a couple of days left to tell you about it. So if you haven't already ordered your copy, be sure to ask for your copy when you send a gift of any size to Turning Point to help us do what we're doing in sharing the Word of God. It's our way of saying thank you for your support. And the book will be on its way to you just as soon as we get your request. 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
6: How many of you know that when you lose focus, you can lose games? And when you lose focus, you can lose life. I need to confess that for this preacher, staying on focus is one of the great battles that I fight every day of my life. How to stay focused with everything that's going on around me. I've been thinking a lot about this subject. I've been thinking about what it means to stay focused. And I want you to know that I'm preaching to my own heart as well. Because more than anything else, I want to be a focused Christian. I want to know that God is in control of my life and that He is guiding and directing my life no matter what happens, no matter what the impact may be. And I believe with all of my heart that it's possible to stay focused and to face the future with confidence and assurance. And I believe that there's one passage of Scripture that has all of the key elements in it. One passage that tells us that God wants to help us stay on focus all the way through our lives and bring us safely through to the destination He has planned for us. Even though we are confronted on every hand by diversions and confusion and misdirection and major events, we can still have a sense of focus and purpose each day. What God promises to give to us is what He has provided for all of His children of every age. At every turn, we have to make decisions, don't we? At every corner, there are choices to be made, and without some sense of focus and direction, we simply do not know what to do or which way to turn. We cannot count on our own wisdom and our own sense of direction. Jeremiah the prophet said in Jeremiah 10:23, "O Lord, I know that the way of man is not in himself. It is not in man who walks to direct his own steps." How many of you know that's true? You know, you can't find the answer in yourself often. And even when we're sure we're right, even when we think we know what we're doing, Proverbs tells us that there is a way that seems right unto a man, but the end of it is the way of death. How many of you have been in a situation where you thought you had it figured out? You knew what to do, and it was all from your own reasoning and sources, and then all of a sudden you realized it was the wrong answer. No, there is a way to stay focused, but we have to follow God's plan. And the promise that He gives to us in these two verses, which are favorite verses of many of God's people, is a promise to take us all the way through life, focused and finally delivered to our intended destination. Proverbs 3, 5, and 6. "Trust in the Lord with all your heart and lean not on your own understanding. In all your ways acknowledge Him and He shall direct your paths." He'll keep you focused. And I've learned as I've studied that focus is the result of priorities. How many of you know that? And priorities are the result of purpose. And purpose is the result of a personal relationship with Almighty God through Jesus Christ, our Lord. Focus is the result of priorities. Priorities are the result of purpose, and purpose is the result of a personal relationship with Almighty God through Jesus Christ. So if you don't have a personal relationship with your Creator, if you don't know Almighty God through Jesus Christ, His Son, it's going to be hard for you to stay focused because you don't have a center in your life. Romans 8:28 tells us that we know all things work together for good to those who are called, how? According to His purpose. How many of you know that God has a purpose for every one of His children? He has a purpose for you and for me. God knows what that purpose is, and His desire is that we find the purpose and that we stay on focus with that purpose through our priorities. God knew what He was doing from the outset. How many of you know that God had a blueprint for your life and for my life before we were ever born? He knows what His purpose is for us, what He wants us to do. Now, how do we stay focused on that? Let's begin. First of all, principle number one, focus requires dependence. Focus requires dependence. Notice what the writer of Proverbs says. He says, "Trust in the Lord." Trust, depend, commit. The word trust means to lean on, to be confident of. And the Hebrew word for trust had originally the idea of laying helplessly face downward. The word trust meant to totally and completely and absolutely and without reservation and without conditions and without stipulations put your faith in something. And the word trust is found in the book of Proverbs many times. Proverbs 16:20 says, "Whoever trusts in the Lord, happy is he." 22:19 says, "So that your trust may be in the Lord, I have instructed you today, even you." Proverbs 28:25 says, "He who is of a proud heart stirs up strife, but he who trusts in the Lord will be prospered." And Proverbs 35 says, "Every word of God is pure. He is a shield to those who put their trust in him." When you get to the book of Psalms, you find the same truth over and over again. Psalm 115:11 says, "You who fear the Lord, trust in the Lord. He is their help and their shield." Psalm 62:8 says, "Trust in him at all times, you people. Pour out your heart before him. God is a refuge for us." Psalm 125:1 says, "They that trust in the Lord shall be as Mount Zion, which cannot be moved, but abides forever." And the key text, which is a commentary on trusting the Lord, is Psalm 37:5-7. "Commit your way to the Lord. Trust also in him. And he shall bring forth your righteousness as the light and your justice as the noonday. Rest in the Lord and wait patiently for him. Do not fret because of him who prospers in his way, because of the man who brings wicked schemes to pass." And I went back through my Bible and underlined these five phrases, which are all about trusting the Lord. Commit your way to the Lord. Trust also in the Lord. Rest in the Lord. Wait patiently for the Lord. And then fret not. Say that. Fret not. When you trust, you don't fret. How many of you know what the word fret means? It means to worry. When you put your trust in the Lord, you depend on him. And the writer of Proverbs says that the first step to getting focus in your life is to come to the place where you're willing to depend on God, to trust in him, to believe that God knows what's best for you, and to rest yourself entirely on him. Trust in God. Then secondly, focusing requires dedication. The next phrase in these two verses says, "Trust in the Lord," how's it go? "With all your heart." That is a picture of surrender. What does it mean to trust with all your heart? Well, let me tell you what it doesn't mean. There's an interesting little commentary about what it doesn't mean in James chapter 1, where James is encouraging God's people to pray. And he says, "If any of you lacks wisdom, let him ask of God, who gives to all men liberally without reproach, and it will be given to him. But let him ask in faith, with no doubting, for he who doubts is like a wave of the sea, driven and tossed by the wind. For let not that man suppose that he will receive anything from the Lord. He is a double-minded man, unstable in all of his ways." What does that have to do with fully trusting the Lord with all of your heart? Listen again to Eugene Peterson's rendition of this verse. If you don't know what you're doing, pray to the Father. He loves to help. You won't be condescended to when you ask for it. Ask boldly, ask believingly, without a second thought. Now watch. People who worry their prayers are like wind-whipped waves. Don't think you're going to get anything from the Master that way, adrift at sea, keeping all your options open. How many of you have ever prayed like that, keeping all your options open? You haven't committed to the Lord with all of your heart. You've committed to the Lord and left your options open. That doesn't get you focused. That gets you unfocused. That gets your life all fuzzy. You have to get rid of all of your options and say, "Almighty God, I'm trusting in you." How? With my whole heart. In the book of Psalms, in the 119th Psalm, which is sometimes referred to as the Psalm of the Whole Heart, over and over again in that Psalm, it talks about what we're doing with the Lord, we're to be doing with our whole heart. For instance, in verse 10 of Psalm 119, it says, "With my whole heart I have sought you." In verse 34, it says, "Give me understanding and I'll keep your law. Indeed, I'll observe it with my whole heart. I entreated your favor with my whole heart," verse 58. Verse 69 says, I will keep your precepts with my whole heart. Verse 145 says, I cry out with my whole heart. How many of you know God wants not half-hearted people? He wants whole-hearted people. And when we trust in him, if we want his focus in our life, and I have to keep telling myself this, there's no halfway with God. You don't just kind of share the guidance system with God. I'll do what I think part of the time, you do what you think I should do part of the time. No, God says, if you want focus in your life, if you want direction in your life, here are the first things you do. First of all, you depend on me. Trust in the Lord. And don't do it partly, do it fully with your whole heart. That means you don't keep options open. There isn't any such thing as, Lord, I'm going to trust you with this, and then if this doesn't work, here's plan B. How many of you know the Bible doesn't have any plan Bs? Did you know that? People always ask me, well, why isn't there more definitive information about this or about that? Well, why doesn't God tell us what to do if this doesn't work? God has his perfect will. When we miss his perfect will, he doesn't throw us away, but he doesn't have plan B and plan C. He's got a perfect will for us. And when we miss that will, when we don't do what God tells us to do, oftentimes we're left kind of on an uncharted sea to figure things out, and oftentimes it doesn't go very well, does it? God wants us to trust him with our whole heart. Focusing requires dependence and dedication, but it also requires discipline. This may be the hardest part. This is a qualification in the verse. Notice what the book of Proverbs says. Lean not to your own understanding. Now, the word lean isn't a word which means to just kind of rest like this. The word lean means to put your whole weight on something. It's the same concept as the word trust. And the writer of Proverbs says, don't lean on your own understanding. Proverbs 3 and verse 7 is a great commentary. It says, do not be wise in your own eyes. When you turn to God in trust with your whole heart, you automatically turn away from something else, don't you? Here you are going through life, trying to make the best of life, trying to do the best you can, and you feel all unfocused in your life. You've been making all the decisions based upon Wall Street and all of the other things that might make input into what you do. God's not been in the picture. All of a sudden you realize you're unfocused and you hear a message on how to be focused spiritually. Put all your trust in the Lord. Trust him with all your heart and lean not to your own understanding. That doesn't mean you give up all financial information. It means you no longer trust in that. You have a higher source, someone who gives you better information, someone who cares about where that information takes you. You trust in the Lord and you don't lean on your own understanding. Psalm 146 verse 3 says, don't put your trust in princes, nor in a son of man in whom there is no help. And I'm reminded that often when we're trying to find our focus, God will instruct us to do things that are the opposite of our inclination. And yet we have to ask ourselves, do we trust the one that we have trusted? And when he tells us, this is the way, walk in it, and part of our own human inclination is that that's not the way we should go. Do we follow him? Do we lean out from the mountain so that we're safe, even though it doesn't feel right? Or do we follow our own inclinations? And that's what the writer of Proverbs says. He says that if you're going to have focus in your life, you have to depend, you have to trust. You have to dedicate yourself in such a way that you do so with all of your heart. And you have to discipline yourself that when your inclinations and the word of God come into conflict, even though you have these human feelings that you can't deny, you do what God tells you to do. And so often those are the things that come into conflict among our singles and among the young people. They're exposed all the time to the drives and the inclinations that are theirs by virtue of their creator, and they have the word of God that says that marriage is the place for that expression. And you hear them sometimes say, but if I have this inclination and this drive, isn't that from God? Not necessarily. You're to trust in the Lord, his word, with all of your heart and not lean to your own inclinations. And then notice, focusing requires discernment. In all your ways, acknowledge him. This is a great little phrase in this verse. To acknowledge means to recognize. Notice, we're to acknowledge him in all our ways. The key word here is the word in. We are to acknowledge the Lord just where he places us. In the home, in the business, at school, at work, at play. We are to acknowledge him in health and in affliction. We are to acknowledge him when we're well and when we're strong, when there are weddings and when there are funerals. In all of our ways, in whatever we do, we're to recognize and acknowledge him. That means we're to follow him and obey him in all of our daily walk. Do what he says and continue to do that in all that we do. Proverbs 16:3 says, commit your works to the Lord and your thoughts will be established. 1 Corinthians 10:31 says, whatever you do, whether you eat or drink, do it all to the glory of God. And Colossians 3:17 adds a similar word, that whatever you do in word or deed, do all in the name of the Lord Jesus. And when you do all of these things, when you depend, you trust in the Lord, and you dedicate yourself with all your heart, and you discipline yourself, not leaning to your own understanding, and you acknowledge him in everything you do, the result will be you will get direction in your life. Focusing your life results in direction. The end of these verses say, he shall direct your paths. How many of you know that when God directs your paths, you're focused? When you're getting your signals from Almighty God, and you're in his path, you're focused, you know what to do, and nothing can sway you. You're on God's mission, in God's place, in God's way, even as the Lord Jesus who came to give his life for the world. Whenever he was tempted to go in a different direction, he would always say, mine hour's not yet come, mine hour's not yet come. He never lost his focus so that he could stand one day and say, I have done all that you've asked me to do, O God. I have stayed focused all through my life. Now, none of us probably will be able to say at the end of our lives, I never lost focus even once. I know I won't. But I want to stay focused as much as I can in the pathway that God has directed for me so that I don't miss any of his blessings or any of the things that he wants to do in my life or in the lives of others who are around me. So I'm going to commit myself to trust with all my heart and not lean to my own understanding and acknowledge him in all of my ways, because that's the formula for getting a focused life where God directs your paths. Literally, what it says in the text is, when you do this, he makes your path straight. Gives you a straight path. So you know where to walk. You know what to do. What a thrill. And the Word of God is filled with verses that impress upon our hearts this truth. Let me just give you several of them. Proverbs 16:9. A man's heart plans his way, but the Lord directs his steps. Psalm 25:8. Good and upright is the Lord, therefore he teaches sinners the way. Psalm 32:8, I will instruct you and teach you in the way you should go. I will guide you with my eye. Isaiah 30:21, your ears shall hear a word behind you saying, this is the way, walk in it. Whenever you turn to the right hand or wherever you turn to the left. Isaiah 48:17 says, thus says the Lord your Redeemer, the Holy One of Israel, I am the Lord your God who teaches you to profit, who leads you by the way you should go. Amen. Thank God for that wonderful promise. I'm not out here on a sea of uncertainty trying to figure out what life is all about. I've got Almighty God directing my path. You say, well, if I do what God wants me to do, won't I miss out on some of the things I want to do? Listen to me. The Word of God says, commit your way to the Lord, and he will give you the desires of your heart. I'm learning finally that everything I think I want to do that may be not in the center of what God wants for me is second best. If I just get over on God's path, he not only gives me what he wants, but he gives me what I want. He gives me what my desires are. And I could illustrate that from my own life over and over again, that when I focus on God's purpose, I get God's perfect will for my life. What a thrill that is. To know that he's there saying, hey, Jeremiah, turn this way, turn that way. No, don't go there. Focus requires dependence, trust in the Lord. requires dedication with all your heart, requires discipline, don't lean to your own understanding, requires discernment, in all your ways acknowledge him, and it results in direction. He'll give you the desires of your heart. This is God's proactive plan to keep you in the very center of his will every single day of your life from this moment until you get to heaven. And God's providence doesn't work unless you're willing to trust him and depend on him and not lean on your own understanding and say, Almighty God, thank you for this wonderful instrument you've given me to direct my life. And once and for all, right now, I'm going to trust you and trust it. I'm going to get it hooked up right. And I'm going to put it into operation so I know where I'm going. And my paths can be directed to God's purpose for my life. You will never be truly happy until you're walking in the perfect will of God. And you know, for some of you, you don't have Jesus Christ in your life. He hasn't promised to direct everybody. He's promised to direct his own children. And if you don't know Jesus Christ as your Savior, before you get lost, before you get totally out of focus, why don't you give your heart to Christ? Let him give to you not only forgiveness for your sin and salvation for your life, but ultimately direction for what he wants you to do in the here and now. And he'll do it.
5: Amen. Plan better with the Lord. That's the nature of today's study. You know, people say he's my co-author or he's my co-business leader. No, he needs to be the head and you're the assistant. He's the head, you're junior partner, but let Jesus Christ direct your life and help you plan the future. Tomorrow, we are going to move away from this study on Proverbs with a very special message that's all about the way we think. 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
11: I'm Mary Lohman of The Christian Working Woman, and if you've caught the program this week, you know I'm talking about the foolish people in our lives. I've looked at how the Bible defines foolishness, and if you miss those programs, I encourage you to get a transcript by going to our website. Now, the important issue we must consider is how we should respond to foolish people. Our normal response is anger and frustration, but what does God want us to do? Let's see what the Bible says. How are we to respond to foolish behavior? Well, first and most importantly, you pray for them. God is able to change anybody. Don't ever give up. You can't change them, but you can pray for God to change them. Second, you must keep the right attitude and motivation toward these foolish people. It's easy to become judgmental and arrogant toward them. Remember, God loves them as much as He loves you. And then third, be prepared to set boundaries and protect yourself from being harmed by foolish people. Now, here are some scriptures that give us further guidance on how God wants us to respond to foolish people. Number one, don't try to change them with advice. Proverbs 23:9 says, "Don't waste your breath on fools, for they will despise the wisest advice." You may present the most logical, clear, helpful presentation of the right thing they should do, but they will not have ears to hear. If you keep trying to offer your advice and persuade them with words, you will be continually frustrated. Principle number two, don't give them honor or luxury. Proverbs 19 says, "It is not fitting for a fool to live in luxury. How much worse for a slave to rule over princes." And then Proverbs 26, "Like snow in summer or rain in harvest, honor is not fitting for a fool." Foolish people are easily spoiled and generally have no regard for taking care of possessions. They can ruin a car, a home, clothes with no shame or concern. Giving them things will not solve their problems, though they want you to give them a lot of stuff. They'll ask for and expect gifts. To give them undeserved honor of any kind is neither smart nor helpful. Tomorrow, we'll complete this series on dealing with foolish people. 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
1: I invite you to take your Bibles and turn with me to 1 Thessalonians and chapter 4. Brothers, we do not want you to be ignorant about those who fall asleep or to grieve like the rest of men who have no hope. We believe that Jesus died and rose again, and so we believe that God will bring with Jesus those who have fallen asleep in him. According to the Lord's own word, we tell you that we who are alive, who are left till the coming of the Lord, will certainly not precede those who have fallen asleep. For the Lord himself will come down from heaven with a loud command, with the voice of the archangel and with the trumpet call of God, and the dead in Christ will rise first. After that, we who are still alive and are left will be caught up together with them in the clouds to meet the Lord in the air. And so we will be with the Lord forever. Therefore, encourage each other with these words. Father, we pray that with our Bibles open upon our laps, that you will do for us what we so desperately need, and that is to take the voice of a mere man and the desires for cohesive thought and breathe upon them by your Spirit. So the voice that we hear is the very voice of God through the written word of God, and that in hearing we might understand, and in understanding we may obey. To this end, we seek you in prayer, in Jesus' name, amen. If you would care to turn to one other portion of Scripture, Acts chapter 17, I want to take a moment to set in context the eventual direction of this message. It may be that the setting in context will almost become the message, in which case we know what we have to look forward to, but or be concerned about. But I want you to turn to Acts 17, because it is in Acts 17 that we have the biblical record of the founding of the church in Thessalonica. Paul and his companions had gone through Amphipolis and Apollonia, and they came to Thessalonica, and on three successive Sabbaths, Paul took it upon himself, under the guidance of the Spirit of God, to reason in the synagogue from the Scriptures concerning the issues with which the members of the synagogue would be very familiar. His message centered on the issue of the Messiah. And of course, there has never been a Jewish boy or girl born who has not lived with the notion of the Messiah, the question of his identity, the time of his coming, and so on. And the prophetic passages of the Old Testament were all pointing forward to the Messiah. Some, like Paul prior to his conversion, had lived with the idea that the Messiah was only going to be a dramatic and powerful conqueror. And consequently, when in the person of Jesus Christ there came these claims to messiahship, those who already had in their minds an expectation which did not include suffering, which did not include meekness, it only involved majesty, they therefore had no place for this Jesus. And so Paul, recognizing his challenge, goes into the synagogue and he reasons with them, and he explains and he proves that the Christ had to suffer and rise from the dead. That's verse 3. His emphasis was, you know that there was a Messiah who was to come. Well, he says, I want to show you that you have been missing the point here in part, and that the Messiah was to be also the suffering servant described in Isaiah's gospel, as well as the great reigning king described in other prophetic passages. And he labors to this end to make it clear, so that he could bring them to a point of understanding where they would be looking at one another and saying, essentially, you know, that makes sense to me. He doesn't seem to be making anything up. He's quoting from our own scriptures. He's explaining it. We're reading it from the very scrolls that we have. And he is making clear that the Christ had to suffer and also that he had to rise from the dead. And of course, the Pharisees believed in a resurrection at the last day. They were cloudy as to how it would work and the way in which it would unfold. And now comes Paul, who of course had the best of Jewish credentials, and he unfolds for them the scriptures. And he says, now look, the explanations of the Messiah find their fulfillment in one who would die and rise again. So far, so good. Then comes his punchline. Verse 3b, this Jesus I am proclaiming to you is the Christ. So far, they were happy to go along with the progression of thought that the Messiah had to suffer, die, rise again, but now comes the kicker. Jesus, whom I'm proclaiming, he says, is the very Messiah we've just described. Now, at that point, there was an immediate division. Luke tells us that some of the people were persuaded and they joined Paul and Silas, as did a large number of God-fearing Greeks, people who were surrounded.

because that becomes very wearisome. No, Paul had an express purpose. His dramatic change on the Damascus Road had made clear to him that he was now a man with a mission, and his mission was in no way uncertain. He was committed to seeing unbelieving people, whether Jewish or Greek, whatever background, to see unbelieving people become committed followers of Jesus Christ. And he wanted them to understand that becoming a Christian is a profound, personal, and permanent change. Becoming a Christian is not as a result of lineage. It's not as a result of being born in the right environment, although that may help. It's not as a result of hanging around church buildings, although hopefully that would at least point us in the right direction. But becoming a Christian is a profound, personal, and permanent encounter with the risen Christ that leaves us in no doubt that what we once were, we no longer are, and we have been made radically different. When he writes to the Thessalonians now, these years after their beginning of the church, he writes to encourage them to commitment. He writes to make it clear to them what he makes clear in the rest of his letters, that if a person professes to be a Christian, that will be apparent in two particular ways. One, it will be seen in what the individual believes, and two, it will be seen in how they behave. To become a Christian is a mind-altering experience. Anyone who says it isn't, it doesn't understand what it means to be a Christian. We are not to be afraid of that phrase, although it has negative connotations in certain places. To become a Christian is to change our mind about everything. It is, first of all, to change our mind about the problems of our lives. Prior to that time, we may think that our problems are environmental. We may think that they're superficial. We may think that there is a result of things that other people have done to us. When we become a Christian, indeed prior to becoming a Christian, we realize that the fundamental problem facing us is the problem of our own rebellion against God, that we have not been doing well in relationship to the Ten Commandments, and they are the expression of God's moral law, and so we find ourselves to be in violation of the perfect law that God has established. And so we have to change our mind then about our predicament. And until a man or a woman has been brought to the place where they're prepared to change their mind about the predicament that faces them, there is no reason for them ever to embrace Jesus as a Savior. Why ever would you want a Savior if you have nothing from which to be saved? You could have an example, you could have a teacher, you could have a guru, you could have a philosophical leader, but that would be sufficient unless, of course, you realize that you were a sinner, in which case at that point you and I would need a Savior. And you see, when the Bible is proclaimed in its effectiveness, when Paul was proclaiming it to these people, they realized that their change would be, first of all, in the way they think, and in the way they think about the world, in the way they think, indeed, about everything. It'll change the way you think about your garden. It will change the way you think about the sunrise. It will change the way you think about the birds that sing. It will change the way in which you think about taking vacations. It will totally change you. If you doubt that, just get a good hymn book and read it. Birds with gladder songs o'erflow, and earth with deeper beauty shine. Since I know as now I know, I am His and He is mine. Before then, I used to listen to the birds sing and say, that's nice. I wonder where they came from. I used to look at the sky and say, what a nice sky. I'm so glad we have it. But now, since He became my Father and I became His friend, I say, listen to my Father's birds chirping and look at the glory of my Father's handiwork. It changes the way we think about things. We're no longer proud and smug in our own creations. We're no longer drawing attention to our own advancements. We are now bowing down before the wonder of who God is. It is a great change in belief. It is an accompanying great change in behavior, a radical change in behavior. Indeed, if there is no change in behavior, there's no reason to believe that there's been a change in belief. Be very, very careful of somebody who tells you that they've changed their belief system, but you don't see it in their behavior. Either they never understood it in the first place or they don't understand it now. But when you change the way you think about things, you will change the way you do things. It is inevitable. And you can think about it all kinds of ways. You think about it, for example, in relation to a golf swing.
But we won't get into

0: to that. I remember we had a bad time with that last time I was here. We'll just leave that aside. It will change. When you change your thinking, you change your behavior. Now, the Thessalonians understood this. 1 Thessalonians chapter 1, verse 8. Paul says to them, I want to encourage you by letting you know that the message of the Lord is ringing out from you, not only in Macedonia and in Achaia, but your faith in God has become known everywhere. Therefore, we do not need to say anything about it. Now just stop there for a moment and think. How did the world know that these Thessalonians were different? They did not know as a result of seeing inside their heads. The change in belief would not become apparent as a result of just sitting opposite somebody on a train. But if, not that I'm suggesting there were trains in Thessalonica, it's a mixing of metaphors, but if we were to sit opposite that individual and find that they behave a different way, then we would inquire as to what the difference in their behavior is. For example, within a few miles of Thessalonica, there was one of the most significant mountains, both geographically and religiously, in the whole of the then known world. It was Mount Olympus. And Mount Olympus was significant not only for its geographical stature, but it was significant on account of the fact that it was the home of the Greek gods, so believed. And so men and women within the framework of Thessalonica would be constantly focusing on Mount Olympus, would be thinking and thanking the gods of Mount Olympus, would be going off for picnics in the hope that the gods would not make it rain on them, and so on. And it was part and parcel of their lives. To be born there was, if they came especially from a Greek background, to be riddled with all of that thought concerning religion. Now, let's imagine that a couple had come to faith in Jesus Christ. They had heard the word that Paul had preached, and they had believed in him. And they were having one of their friends from 100 miles away who were coming over to spend a couple of days with them in Thessalonica. And they sent word to say that we're going to come. And they said, by the way, when we come, we're looking forward to our annual picnic on the foothills of Mount Olympus. So when the word came to Mr. and Mrs. X concerning the impending visit of their friends and concerning the prospect of the picnic on Mount Olympus, which of course had been something that these two families had been doing all of their lives. They had done it before they had kids, and then they did it when they had kids, and then they did it every time as more kids came along. They were always having picnics on Mount Olympus. But now they came to faith in Jesus Christ. Now Mount Olympus never meant anything to them in terms of the God. They weren't interested in going back up to the shrines. So they talked to one another. They said, what are we going to do? They're going to think we're totally weird if we don't go up that hill with them, you know. After all, we've gone there for years. And the father says, yeah, I know, but since we found this other king called Jesus, since we embraced the lordship and kingship of Christ, we've never paid any attention to Mount Olympus. And after all, aren't we supposed to reach our friends and our neighbors? Aren't we supposed to have them come to faith in the same Jesus that we trust? The father says to the wife, he says, you know, I think if we go up there for that picnic, we'll be able to cover our bases, but we're going to confuse the issues of Jesus. And they must have wrestled back and forth, and eventually the people come into town. Hey, how you doing? Wonderful. Come on in. Have a cup of tea, the usual thing. Sit around, talking about things. And then, of course, the question. So when's the picnic? Same time as usual? Wife looks at husband. Husband looks at wife. Who's the bravest? Wife goes first, as usual. Well, you know, we were thinking we weren't going to have the picnic this time. At least we're going to have a picnic, but we're not going up on Mount Olympus. What? But we've just had another little kid, and we haven't ever taken our kid up to the shrine of the God of such and such, and we were looking forward to that. I know, but we wanted to talk to you about that, about those shrines and gods, and, you know, we'll get around to it as you're here for a while. No, tell me now, what's the deal? Well, we, see, have you ever heard of Jesus of Nazareth? And then it would go from there. Now let's cut to the bedroom in the evening when the mother and father who came, the visiting party came. They're now lying in their beds, looking up at the ceiling, making maps with the cracks. And they're lying and they're saying to themselves, well, here we are, same place as last time, but goodness gracious, there's something really weird going on in here. I mean, can you believe Sadie and George? No picnic? No Mount Olympus? No foreign gods? No shrines? And the wife says, yeah, did you hear what they were actually saying? You know, they're actually claiming that this Jesus of Nazareth has been dead for a while. He's coming back. Yes, says the husband, you know, it would be bad enough if all they were saying was, we're into Jesus, now let's go for the picnic. It'd be bad enough if they were saying, you know, we're interested in the teachings of Jesus. He was a guru and he was a great guy. That would be bad enough. But they're absolutely gone totally nuts about this. They're saying that Jesus not only died, but he rose from the dead. And not only that he rose from the dead, but he's actually coming back. Oh, let's go to sleep. We'll deal with it in the morning. Now, I don't think that's a far-fetched illustration. And that's what's supposed to happen now. When a person becomes a Christian, that person is radically changed. Now, for those of us who are brought up in Christian homes and wonder about this and say, well, you know, I haven't been living long enough to be like a hell's angel and everything and go worship in his shrines. What's supposed to happen to me? Let me tell you what's happened to you. If God in his grace has reached out to you in your tender life, understand this, you have been saved from a lot of stuff. And it will become increasingly apparent to you the older you get. Some are saved out of a lot of stuff. And if you talk with them, they surely would love to have been saved from it rather than out of it. But whether you were saved from it in prospect or out of it in reality, it is a radical change. Now, I want to say to you that the absence of such teaching has not only led people to spurious professions of faith in Jesus Christ, but confuses the watching world about what it means to believe in Jesus Christ. Because if what we present to people is this, listen, all that it means to become a Christian is you just do this belief thing. It's a kind of esoteric thing. You trust Jesus. You can do all the same stuff. I mean, it doesn't matter. All you do is you just plug in and then you just go with the flow. And there's an awful lot of people who apparently plugged in and are going with the flow and they don't know who in the world they are, what they are, and nobody knows what to do with them. The difference and the difficulty is that someone never told them, listen, new life, new lifestyle. Let me tell you, young people, you commit your life to Jesus Christ, you just signed up for a holy life. You just signed up for a different life. You signed up for a radical change. There must be a change in your behavior. There must be a change that issues from the way you think. Previously, you thought about things in a certain way, and now you think differently. And the reason you think differently is because the Spirit of God has come to live within your life. And like the people there in Thessalonica, they turned from the lifeless idols to the worship of the living God. And their friends said, they no longer worship at those shrines. It's got something to do with Jesus. I haven't had time to ask them. Oh, you say, well, that's Thessalonica 2,000 years ago. This is Cleveland. Let me tell you something. Cleveland is full of idols. Contemporary Western culture is full of idols. People have come out of a week of worshiping idols, worshiping money, worshiping power, worshiping fame, work, sport, entertainment, food, alcohol, drugs, sex. There are at least half a dozen magazines dedicated to every idol that is in offer. Just go in Borders bookstore and drown yourself under the magazine racks. And if you look at them, they are the preoccupations of our culture. They are idols. Now, if Jesus Christ cannot break the bondage of those idols, then he is less than the person he claimed to be. But in the case of these Thessalonians, he broke the bondage for them. They were once always there, now they're over here. And people said, why is that? And they were unashamed. A radical shift had taken place on account of their discovery of the gospel and of the grace of God.
1: 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We'll hear the conclusion tomorrow. You know, the Bible assures us that when we ask God to reveal himself to us, he will. And our prayer is that God will use the teaching of this program to open closed minds so that unbelievers will become committed followers of Jesus. 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I'm Bob Lapine. We are learning that when we live to please God, people notice. 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
3: When someone receives a donated organ, they must take powerful drugs to prevent rejection. That's because the body's immune system identifies the implanted organ as not me. It then assumes that the invader is dangerous and must be destroyed. Why doesn't a mother's body recognize her unborn baby as being foreign to her body? After all, carrying both genetic information from the mother and the father, the unborn baby is genetically distinct from the mother. Some scientists have theorized that the placenta is a physical barrier between the baby and the mother's immune system. Others have thought that the unborn baby somehow hides from the mother's immune system. A third theory has been that the mother's immune system is somehow forced to tolerate the unborn child. New research from scientists at the Medical College of Georgia in Augusta supports this third alternative. They have shown that the placenta produces an enzyme that goes by the initials IDO, which works to suppress the immune cells. In effect, the unborn child puts together the right enzyme that keeps mum's immune system from attacking it. Scientists say that this discovery may lead to new drugs to treat autoimmune diseases as well as organ rejection. This, or a similar system, had to be fully working in the first creature to give birth. It could not gradually evolve. This fact and the wisdom of this system is one more evidence of an all-wise, all-powerful creator of every form of life and all that exists.
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9: You can still find something to say I'm sorry for. You know what? I'm sorry you feel that way. I really want to hear from you what you believe about this, because I want to be a better person and I actually want our relationship to work. That goes against the grain of saying, you need to clean it up. You need to fix it. Because when we do that, that's actually just moving them away from us as opposed to moving them toward us in a safe manner. Mm. And we want to be that safe parent. So you can be safe by being authentic.
10: Well, that's Jim Burns, and he shared last time here about navigating the joyful, sometimes heart-wrenching role of parenting adult children. Thanks for being with us here on Focus on the Family with Jim Daly. I'm John Fuller.
11: You know, John, more and more parents are facing a reality that they never expected, and that is their adult son or daughter is questioning or maybe even walking away from the Christian faith that they were raised in, and it becomes such a disappointing burden for the parents. Like, what did we do wrong? How did we not communicate effectively? If we did our job right, I'm sure the Lord would have done His job right. So where is the breakdown? And you know what? It often is right there in this little thing called free will. Like, you know, God was a parent, Adam and Eve. And look what his kids did. Mm-hmm. And we're all, you know, part of that connection of a sin-filled world. So the point is, we can do everything well. We're never going to do it perfectly. But kids have their choices. Teens make choices. Adults, our children in their 20s, make choices that we might see as harmful, but they don't see it the way we see it. Today, we want to continue the discussion with Jim Burns. And if you missed last time, get the app so you can download it and get access to all the programs, but especially the discussion yesterday. Mm-hmm. So you can catch up, or you can go to the website and do that from the focusonthefamily.com website. All in all, we're here to help you. We've got counselors, we've got so much help, and we want to continue this discussion for parents of adult children.
10: And Jim Burns is the founder of Homeward, a ministry that has been equipping parents for a long, long time. He's really got an authentic...
11: I think he's saying you're old, Jim. I don't know. I am old.
10: Well, you've got an authenticity and an approachability to you that I think just really connects with people. And Jim has captured his thoughts about this topic in a terrific book, When Your Adult Child Strays, Trading Heartache for Hope, and we'll encourage you to get a copy of that from us.
11: Jim, welcome back.
9: Great to be back with you all.
11: Continuing the chat, and it was so good. You know, many of us are living in this, and it's become one of the dominant questions that we receive online or through phone calls here to the counseling team. My 20-something is doing this, and fill in the blank, and it's all over the board. It's sexual issues, it's decisions to live together. Mm-hmm. And, you know, parents, to that opening I mentioned, we wear that pretty roughly because what did we do wrong? What happened here? Respond to that.
9: Well, we played the shoulda game. We should have done this. We should have done that. And I know Kathy and I did that. Our kids bumped in college. They didn't take the major step that we even talk about in this, you know, particular book we're talking on today. But when they did it, we took the blame as if only we would have done something differently. And I think too many parents do that. I think too many parents play that, I should have done this, when we're not in control. And that's where we have to relinquish our kids to God. And that's a hard thing to do.
11: If you were to describe the parents' prototype that you see are most successful, what do those parents look like? What are their attitudes? You've seen these over the years, these right. parents that now have 20, 30 something yeah. kids, and they're generally healthy. What are the attributes of those parents that you've seen?
9: I actually don't think they know they've done this, but this is what they've done. In those first 2 years, they've kind of catered to them and they've just loved on their kids. And then they controlled them for protection till about 10. Then they moved to coaching where, you know, coaches are still in charge, but they started to let the kids make some decisions. They became consultants from 15 to 18. And in consulting, most of those day-to-day decisions were done by the kids, and they embraced that. You know how many weeks that is? 936 weeks from the time they're born till the time they, you know, become
11: Man,
9: an adult.
11: That sounds so finite. 936 weeks.
9: Yeah, that's it, right. But these were ones prepared. The ones who didn't prepare for this, they were still in control. They were telling their kid what to wear at 18. But the point that I'm saying here is that it's those parents that allowed, and then they bought into the fact that their kids were now adults, even though they didn't act like adults and they didn't always make good adult decisions, but they were going to treat them. They had moved from a parent-child relationship to a parent-adult child, and that's a big difference.
11: But listen, a lot of young people in their 20s, especially right now, are re-examining what they believe. So often, you know, we've had conversations with experts talking about deconstructing sure. the Christian faith. Right. So they get it down and they disavow it because they deconstruct it. Right. And then there's others that are actually in the process of making the faith their own.
9: Yeah.
11: Parents need to allow that. John Lennox, the great mathematician at Oxford, now retired, but a tremendous thinker, he said, the best thing that my mother and father did for me was to allow me to read books. And this is like at 13, 14. Karl Marx, they said, no, read it. You need to know about it.
9: Yeah.
11: Not to be intimidated by it, but, you know, John Lennox is a brilliant man. He became, you know, the head of mathematics at Oxford. But he said his parents willingly and wanted him
9: right.
11: to be familiar with things. And then they would challenge it at the dinner table. Now, tell me what you learned about communism. You know, those kinds of thoughts. Speak to that.
9: Okay. What I love about him is that he did that when the kids were still in the home. Mm-hmm. So what we do is we sometimes don't do it that way. We won't let them have a doubt. We won't let them have a struggle or share a struggle, or we won't let them read a book that goes against something. And then they get away to college or they go into the workforce or whatever. They're killed because they've never even heard this stuff.
11: Mm.
9: So I think the best thing we can do is teach them to become critical thinkers at even a young age. And I'm saying, you know, my little 10-year-old grandson, you know, I'm beginning the process as grandpa to help him think critically about something. And what I'll do on that is he'll tell me something that the kids are doing at school. And I go, what do you think about that? Now, I'm, you know, at this point, I haven't read, you know, communist books to him, but I think I'm a lot safer to have him read some of that stuff under my wings than, you know, what he's going to get when he goes away
11: right.
9: to school.
11: And of course, his example is just that what he perceived out of that is that my father didn't fear those things
9: right.
11: in his faith.
9: Yeah.
11: That's a great thing to communicate.
9: It's a great thing. And with our faith, we shouldn't fear a lot of the stuff. We're so fearful. Our God is bigger than any of this stuff.
11: Yeah. That's so true. You have a story about Christy, your daughter,
9: yeah.
11: which illustrates this difference between rejecting faith and forming an independent faith. So what was her story?
9: Her senior year, she wrote a column, and the column in the school newspaper said, I had to disown my parents' faith to own my own faith. And I'll tell you, I still get chills thinking about that because I was like, oh my gosh, Christy's going to blow it and she's going to do all this stuff. It was the best thing. She deconstructed in a positive way. Too much of her faith was really the faith of mom and dad.
11: Mm-hmm.
9: And again, we did Bible studies at home and we prayed together and we did all these kind of things. So in a sense, she had to kind of disown us
11: yeah.
9: in the faith department to own her own. Now, guess what? We go to the same church. The fruit doesn't fall far from the tree, but she does have a faith that's her own now, and it's a strong faith. And she, the things she reads are a little different than the things I read.
11: And even in that description, what we're saying is don't yank the chain so quickly. That right. Don't be fearful to allow them to wonder about the world around them.
9: Yeah. Well, when you look at faith formation, Jim, one of the aspects of growing in faith formation is that you can actually live in a world that you don't understand everything about it. I mean, I always will laugh and just say, well, I don't know. I'll have to ask God when I get to heaven because I have no idea. That's actually a stronger thing than, you know, buttoning it down for our kids. So we found that with Christy going through this time of searching, that, yeah, it was deconstruction. That's when deconstruction can be good.
11: As a parent of adult children, one of the things the whole journey, they know you better than anybody. Your spouse knows you best, right. Then your kids are going to know you.
9: Right.
11: And I think in that context, how do we live up to the reality that we're not perfect,
9: yeah.
11: and we're going to try hard. We're going to try to live a Christian right. faith very well, right. but we're going to blow it. I'm going to say yeah. things that you're scratching your head to my son or my daughter.
9: Right.
11: Speak to the healthy nature of that,
9: yeah. no, it's
11: because we're all sinners.
9: Right.
11: Full of sin, and we're right. saved by grace.
9: Right. Well, I think it's a very healthy thing, and I actually write and talk a lot about it with people, with parents of adults, is that sometimes we have to embrace I'm sorry. You know, to say, you know what, that was all about me, and that wasn't about you, and I got stuff going on at work, or, you know, your mom and I are feeling some pressure here. And so I blew it. I was out of line on that conversation, or I did this, or I did that. I think sometimes we just have to admit our sinfulness. I mean, you can say, I'm a sinner and I'm saved by grace, sure. But sometimes we just have to simply say to them, I'm sorry, and lead with the I'm sorry.
11: And be sincere.
9: Be sincere. And again, you can't lead, let's say you're in estrangement and they're saying, it's all about you. Well, and you don't think it is. You think it's kind of about them too. You can still find something to say, I'm sorry for it. You know what? I'm sorry you feel that way. I really want to hear from you what you believe about this, because I want to be a better person and I actually want our relationship to work. That goes against the grain of saying, you need to clean it up. You need to fix it. Because when we do that, that's actually just moving them away from us as opposed to moving them toward us in a safe manner.
11: Mm.
9: And we want to be that safe parent.
11: So
9: you can
11: true.
9: Be safe by being authentic.
11: Yeah. Mm.
10: Jim Burns is our guest today on Focus on the Family with Jim Daly. And we're talking about one of the most requested topics that we have here at Focus on the Family. When Your Adult Child Strays is the name of Jim's book, Trading Heartache for Hope. 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It's a phone call away, 800, the letter A and the word family. 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And Jim, as we do this kind of work with our adult kids, sometimes they make decisions that upset one parent.
9: Yeah.
10: But not necessarily the
9: right.
10: other.
9: Right.
10: And so there have been frictions in some marriages I know regarding adult kids of ours. And so how do we navigate that? How do we stay on the same team? Because it's really
11: That's
10: critical
11: good.
10: That we don't let that child get in the way of
9: yeah.
10: our relationship.
9: Well, first of all, you're going to have to accept, because this is just parenting 101, that we're not going to agree on everything. I think when they get older and we don't agree, it's harder.
11: Mm-hmm.
9: You know, I would say most of Kathy's and my strongest intense discussions, how's that for not saying arguments?
11: Same terminology.
9: Right.
10: We're all identified.
9: But I would say it's over our kids still.
11: Yeah.
9: And Kathy and I do have a different way. I have this book on doing life with your adult children, and the second approach is unsolicited advice is taken as criticism. And Kathy will sometimes say, you need to work on principle number two right now, because I'm giving advice and it sounds like criticism, right? So that's where I think as a couple, we have to, what do we agree on? I mean, for Kathy and I, we probably agree on 85%, but it's that 15% that drives us nuts. There are times when I just have to say, you know what? I'm going to let Kathy do her thing a little different than I'm going to do. There's times when she has to say that to me. But if people can't get, you know, on the same page, then that's where I think we need a moderator. And I think we come in and, you know, there's great Christian coaches out there. There's some great Christian counseling. And I actually think that this is a stage that it's very few of us can get through without the help of other people. So we have a couple, Terry and Sharon. They've raised their kids. Their kids are not perfect. They are amazing people. And we meet with them about 6 times a year. And, you know, I have a little notice in my pocket where I have about 5 questions I want to ask them. And that's where we get some of our counsel. Now, he's a health executive. He's not a therapist. He's not a pastor. He should be. He was the chairman of an elder board at a church. But they have helped us big time.
10: Mm-hmm.
9: And sometimes they'll just say, no, we don't see eye to eye on that one either. So,
11: and then rest in it.
9: Yeah, I think you have to figure it out. Yeah. So it almost goes back to what I was talking about in terms of our own self. I find that I do better with Kathy if we're at odds over one of the children's decisions or how they're raising their kids or, oh my gosh.
11: You're touching all the hot buttons.
9: I know. And we have them. So what I'm better when we go on date night and looking at each other's eyes and recommit our relationship, when we really do put the discipline into making sure that our marriage is not, we haven't buried the stuff under the mat. Mm. And so it's funny because it almost goes opposite to it. I don't have to convince her that I'm right. She doesn't have to convince me that she's right. How do you live with the fact that you're going to disagree? You know, our spouses are humans and they are smarter than us sometimes, and they're sinners, and you know all this, and so we live with that complication. That's the nature of it.
11: Yeah,
9: we can't expect to always be on the same page, but try to get on as much as you can.
11: You know, Jim, I wanted to bring this up I think last time we spoke on this yesterday, but the issue of anxiety and maybe even tipping into depression. I think the CDC said 15 to 25 year olds, at least one report that I read from the CDC, said that. That community, it's about, you know, I don't, probably about 14 million, I think, that are in that demographic, 15 to 25. 50% are experiencing anxiety and or depression.
9: Right.
11: That's a whole different parenting issue that crops up.
9: Right.
11: And, you know, given what we're talking about, you have to now have that capacity as a parent to work with a child maybe as high as 50% in that age group, 15 to 25, that are dealing with that. How do we go about discerning it, understanding it, and helping?
9: So I'm really glad you brought it up. And I believe you're right. And it's the largest demographic right now of that age group we've ever had. So yeah, a lot of depression, a lot of anxiety. And we can talk about social media from them
11: all
9: being
11: the
9: raised. We can talk about all these other things. But as a parent, you know, we're not a psychologist, okay? Most parents aren't psychologists.
11: Right.
9: You know, you have psychologists who listen to the broadcast and fine. But it's their kid. So it's a different ball game.
11: Mm-hmm.
9: So I think we need to become people who understand, how do you help someone who's going through anxiety and depression? But I don't think you sit them down at the table and say, so you're depressed. What's wrong with you is you're depressed. I don't think we do that. I think we have to learn, how do you treat a person who might be depressed? How do you treat a person who's going through really some extreme anxiety? The harder part is you've got kids today who are in that age bracket, the 15 to 25. And older too, but you've got kids in that bracket that they could be clinically depressed. That's a different kind of depression and anxiety than the kind of depression and anxiety that is just going on because they're going through so many transitions and so many changes. So if you believe that your adult child is going through some type of deeper anxiety or depression, then that's when I think, you know, you bring in the experts. And as a family, don't just put them in, but say, hey, as a family, we want to talk about all the things that are going on. And, you know, there are some great books and there's, you know, obviously you guys have broadcasts on this. There's a lot of great things to learn on it, but it's, you know, my mom didn't have to ever look up social media. I mean, we just had we had the phone with a long cord and she was always mad at me because I'd take it into my bedroom. Well, today, so she didn't have to learn this stuff. Today, we have to learn if our child is feeling anxiety or depression, we have to learn about that and how do we help them? And there are things that we can do, but don't be the armchair psychologist. You were not made that. Your mom and your dad get the help you need.
11: And that's good. Act on those observations too.
9: Yes.
11: I think that's another thing.
9: And be aware
11: of it. Yeah.
9: And a lot of parents aren't aware. So, you know, what the kids are doing is they're depressed and anxious and the parents think that they're just behavior problems.
11: Right. So you got to be able to discern that much.
9: Exactly.
11: Jim, we've talked about this idea of loving your child regardless and being there, being the backstop, regardless of behavioral issues. But let's move that to the 20-something, maybe even 30-something, where that relationship is toxic. It's that dark. It's no longer that easy, if I could put it that way. Yeah. And people can fill in the blanks as to what they might be dealing with.
9: Right.
11: But there's accusations. There's just severe negative energy going on in the relationship. How do we as parents deal with that kind of toxic relationship and put boundaries around it, maybe to protect our spouses or other children that are still in the home?
9: Right.
11: What is that approach?
9: Well, I think there's lots of ways we could go, but one is you mentioned the word boundaries, and I think it's important that we understand that we do need to put boundaries up. If something is toxic, then we put boundaries into it. And we can say, you know what, honey, we love you so much, but right now, this kind of behavior isn't, you know, going to be welcome in the home. Can we take you out on a regular basis and go get coffee, just us two, but we don't want this in the house with the other kids or whatever it might be. So here's some of our boundaries. Here's some of our expectations. You know, can you live with that? And if they can't live with that, then say, okay, fine. And keep in the relationship, but you're going to have to lower the expectations and whatnot for a while.
11: And perhaps some of the contact time.
9: Exactly.
11: So,
9: and that's a boundary, right? Yeah. It's not estrangement. It's just lowering the expectations, lowering the boundaries. I think at the same time, when it gets super toxic, you know, there's an elephant in the room. So mention the elephant and if you can with your adult child, say, you know, what's going on? Now, again, if it's drug and alcohol abuse on their part or it's some really immoral, crazy behavior or whatever, that's different than if it's just going crazy on the attitude thing. So you want to know what it is. A lot of people who are in estrangement and toxic relationships, estrangement's a toxic relationship, but there's other toxic relationships. But a lot of people say they don't know why their child is acting this way toward them. Mm-hmm. So if you can find that out by just simply saying, you know, what's going on, don't do that in the heat of the battle, and don't try to change your child. The mistake we make is we go, as I said, you know, you're wrong and I'm right. No, I think we have to say, help me understand how you feel.
11: Right.
9: And I know that sounds like a therapist, but I mean, help me understand how you feel. What's going on? And then we have to bite our tongue. It's not the time for us to go and get defensive. So a parent has to take the lead. And a lot of that is biting the tongue.
11: Yeah. What you're describing, though, is kind of a parental curiosity.
9: Yeah.
11: Which is a good posture to be in at that point, rather than being referee, judge, whatever descriptor you have.
9: No. Take that job description.
11: Ask good questions.
9: Mm-hmm. Exactly.
11: To find out where the angst is.
9: No.
11: You know, one of the things I found with even people that do not appreciate Christianity, they've had a bad experience. And often those that are most hostile to the faith are people that had terrible situations growing up or something like that. My parents were the worst hypocrites, you know, and you get this and it formulates in them this angst toward a Christian.
9: Exactly.
11: They don't even know you know, and yet when I've sat with them and broken the caricature or the stereotype and, you know, we sit and we talk and they're going, you're not like the Christians I know.
9: No, I know.
11: And it's unfortunate because we all should be. Right. They should be saying, you're like every other Christian I know.
9: Right.
11: Why do you love me? Why do you care about me? Right. But when you project concern for people and interest in people, and this would include your adult children, something in the human heart opens up, even for the crusty soul.
9: Exactly. I had a guy who was in our home. We had had a birthday party for him. We did not have the same view on sexuality. And he told me his story, and it was a horrible story. Mm-hmm. I'm sorry. His parents were goofy when it came to the faith and whatnot. I mean, just really goofy.
11: Destructive.
9: Yeah. I was trying to be nicer.
11: Yeah.
9: But they were. And for some reason, I started to well up with tears. And I just said, I'm so sorry. And he looked at me like, why are you sorry? And I said, because something that's so near and dear to me and so important to me, I kind of feel like you got a raw deal. Mm. And I'm sure that he did some goofy stuff where his parents, you know, could come down on him, but his parents didn't do a good job.
11: Yeah.
9: What he needed to see at that point was the us showing love and care to him, not trying to fix him for his weird thoughts on, very different thoughts than us, on his sexuality.
11: Your dad, you put some boundaries around your dad. Was that like, give me the car keys because you can't drive? Or what were those boundaries?
9: Well, he took the car keys the first day because I hit a trash can the very first day I got my license.
11: Oh, I was just thinking when you were older. You're 20-something?
9: No. My dad was an alcoholic. And my grandpa on my mom's side was an alcoholic. So our dysfunction in our family was alcoholism. Mm-hmm. And so, for example, dad, I love my dad. Dad was one of these guys who, some people don't like to use the term functioning alcoholic, but he was. He was good in business. He did things. He came to my games. He wasn't a horrible person. But as he started drinking, I never let my kids drive with him. And I didn't even say that to him. I just kind of go, oh, we're going to do this. I never let him stay there because I was afraid that one day grandpa would take him someplace. You know, I just didn't.
11: So unspoken boundaries.
9: Some unspoken boundaries, some spoken boundaries. And the spoken boundaries never went well. And And so we did that, but I still tried to stay in the story with Dad, and we did lots of things, and I visited him all the time and, you know, did all these things. One day he was in a motorhome, his motorhome with my mom, and he almost crashed the motorhome, and I got him to go to an alcoholic drug rehab center at 68 years old. The other guys were like in their 20s, right? And he was the Pied Piper, and Dad never drank again, and Dad pulled it together. And so some of those boundaries I was then able to break away from over the years, and we ended up with a really cool relationship. Now, I'm not saying Dad was perfect, but right. Dad, in his sobriety, he made a lot better decisions. That's a hard one, because even whenever you deal with adult children, a lot of times as your children are getting older, so are your parents. I had the blessing of having my dad become a Christian. My mom had died. Having my dad become a Christian, being a, you know, almost a fellowship type relationship with him, I never dreamed that was going to happen. And I literally did have to set some boundaries that I was not really happy about, and always kind of felt guilty about too.
11: Jim, right at the end here, I want to end with that positive story out of your book about your friend Ron, who, you know, beach trips with his son, discussions. Describe that, because it I think it knits together everything we've talked about.
9: It does. And I hadn't thought about that for a long time. Ron had a lot of tension with his son. His son didn't, he violated his values and he strayed from faith and he did all these things. And Ron was the type of guy that said, he's kind of a man's man, sit down. I'm going to tell you what is going on and you need to pull this together. That didn't work. And it only broke their relationship. Mm. So Ron decided to go on a week trip. Ron surfed, fished, and they brought bikes. And so they just did three things that both he and his son liked to do. And they vacationed together and they had laughter and they went out to dinner and they ate, I think they had Mexican food every night because the son likes Mexican food, right? And kind of toward the end, the son, you know, said, Dad, this has been the greatest time I've ever had with you and it's been so good. And I know you have questions and I know you have, and I'm going to be okay. You know what? I know you're worried about me and yeah, I've made some, you know, dumb decisions and I'm probably in agreement with most of those that you would say are dumb. But I'm coming back, and I just want you to know this has helped me so much.
11: Wow.
9: To make the turn, because I know you love me, and I know every night you'd want to tell me, you know, how wrong I was on certain things, and you never did. And I just want to thank you for that. And today, by the way, this is an ongoing story. Today, Ron and his son are in business together, and it's kind of almost a Christian business, and they do so many great things as family. So, you know, it started out pretty bumpy, but Ron swallowed his pride and said, I'm going to build this relationship on the long haul.
11: Well, that's exactly what we want to end on, is the longer arc that you mentioned throughout the program. Right. And the idea that in your 20s, you're going to experience some things that may be displeasing to mom and dad, and we get it, and that's okay. But look at that long arc, and like the outcome of Ron and his son, that's what you're aiming for. Yeah. And that was a beautiful way to end. Thank you, Jim. Thanks for being with us. Oh,
9: always great to be with you.
11: And like we often do, just make a gift of any amount, monthly or one-time gift, and we'll send you Jim's book, When Your Adult Child Strays, Trading Heartache for Hope, as our way of saying thank you for jumping in, getting a great resource that you can apply right now, and then helping other families to get those resources as well.
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17: Has anyone ever said something about you that simply wasn't true? Something unfair, unjust, maybe even cruel. And no matter how hard you tried to set the record straight, the words kept spreading like a slow poison you couldn't stop. If you've ever been falsely accused, you know there's a particular kind of pain that cuts deeper than almost anything else life throws at you. Today, on Insight for Living, Chuck Swindoll takes us deep into the book of Job, where a suffering man faced vicious accusations, but responded with grace.
18: There's no more treacherous enemy in the church than the tongue. The tongue. What we say often cuts far deeper than any sword, any knife. Scripture sometimes presents the tongue as a sword that thrusts its way into others' lives and brings hurt. We're not surprised to read that in the list of the Ten Commandments, one of them includes, "You shall not bear false witness against your neighbor." When God led Solomon to write the Proverbs, he included the seven things that he hates, among them a false witness that speaks lies. I can't speak for you. I can speak for a few whom I know, but for most of you, I have no idea what you are living with as it relates to someone else's tongue. But if you have been spoken against unfairly, unjustly, if you have been falsely accused, you understand real pain. Often you find yourself at a loss to know how to defend yourself. You try, but frequently false witnesses aren't there to listen. They're just busy talking and spreading the venom, which has a way of poisoning not only a few people, but can even poison a church. I heard a terrific story that I'll never forget. There was this young pastor who went to a church that had been split apart in so many ways, but especially by a loose tongue that had been allowed, and the church had pretty well reduced to just a bare survival, and this young man arrived and decided to open his Bible and just preach truth, and he did that. Slowly but surely, the church began to grow, and before long, it was in a growth spurt, and finally, it was bulging at the seams, and they went to multiple services, and it was obvious that they needed to build. Well, the new worship center was going to cost $1 million, and they didn't have a lot of money, though they certainly needed the building. It so happened that in this church were two brothers, and they were real rascals. They were just sort of sorry individuals. The problem is they were rich. One of them died. The surviving brother came to the pastor in his study one day, and he said, "Here, I have something for you." It's a $1 million check to pay for the new building. But when you preach my brother's funeral, all I ask you to do is to tell people that he was a saint. That's all I'm asking you to do. Pastor thought for a moment and said, okay. Took the check, deposited it. Don't forget, that's part of the story. Funeral came in about 4 or 5 days, and pastor stood up, and coffin was here, and pastor begins to address the subject of the man who has died, and he says, this man was a reprobate. He was unfaithful to his family. He was dishonest in his business. He was not a man that you could trust. He was part of the reason that this church could not get off the ground for a number of years. But compared to his brother, he was a saint. There are several ways to tell the truth, and he chose that way. I was surprised to find how often false accusations appear through the scriptures. When you study the Bible, as many of us do, you often don't track certain subjects through it. It's always enlightening when you do. I found, for example, that a man as pure as Joseph, who had learned a new language and earned his way in Potiphar's house to a place of real responsibility as the man over all of Potiphar's belongings, Joseph, at the height of his career, was falsely accused of rape by Potiphar's wife and wound up in jail. How unfair. Moses, who was faithful even at the age of 80 to obey God's call and to take the call from the burning bush back to Egypt and deliver the people from bondage, and in the middle of the wilderness, the people he had delivered turned on him and falsely accused him of bringing them into the wilderness to die. How unfair. David, after killing the giant and truly showing himself a man of courage and integrity, is falsely accused of trying to dethrone Saul by Saul himself. And David is on the run for a dozen or more years, falsely accused of something that was not at all true. Nehemiah, who builds the wall around broken Jerusalem, and God uses him to incite the people to work, and after the wall is almost finished, the word is spread around by his enemies that really Nehemiah has an ulterior motive. He's building the wall so that he can get behind the wall and become the new king of the Jews. Something that was not true at all. How unfair for that to be said of Nehemiah. Peter and John were accused of preaching of a false Christ, and it was a false accusation, and they were beaten for it. Paul accused of being a phony convert. The apostles wouldn't even let him in their circle because they were convinced that he was not genuinely born again. And then accused of causing a dissension among all the Jews around the whole world. How exaggerated can you get? Accused by Festus, the governor, of being insane because of his much learning. How false that accusation was. Few men ever who believed in the Lord Jesus more brilliant than Paul. And then who could ever overlook Jesus, a man of sorrows and acquainted with grief and many false accusations? I don't know if you've stopped to think about it, but from his earliest years, he was accused of being of illegitimate birth. They had words for it then, too. And accused of being an evildoer, accused of being a drunkard because he spent time with sinners, accused of being demon-possessed and satanic in origin as he healed people, accused of breaking the Sabbath. In fact, he went to the cross, falsely accused of being guilty of tyranny, of leading the people against the Roman ruler, Caesar. Not guilty of any of it. We're not surprised when he preaches his great Sermon on the Mount that he includes words like this: "Blessed are you when people insult you and falsely say all kinds of evil against you, for your reward in heaven is great." I don't know where you are, as I said earlier, but if you are being falsely accused, there's your promise. Your reward will be great. Your reward someday will be great. But let me add, your misery for now will be enormous. You will find that frequent

of my favorite authors this week, and he said that he has a friend who prays every day, "Lord, help me not add to anyone else's burdens." Isn't that a good prayer? Help me not make life harder for anyone else. Well, we shouldn't be surprised in the middle of our study on Job. And isn't this getting to be fun? Here we are in the middle of Job, and we've come to false accusations. I mean, what else is there? The guy's lost everything: home, ranch, cattle, the ability to earn a living, all 10 children. He's sitting in the garbage dump of the land of Uz, and he is with shaved head and losing his appetite, raging with a fever, covered with sores. And along come these three clowns that left for the purpose of comforting him. But a week after staring at him and not believing their eyes, they decided nobody who suffers like this can be anything but wicked. So every one of them has the same thesis. Sin leads to suffering. Suffering proves sinfulness. You are suffering a lot. It means you are one wicked man. You are one bad dude. If you weren't, you wouldn't be suffering like this. By the way, there are some people who still have that same idea. Maybe not that severe or brash, but they think that. They think everybody ought to be well, that it's God's will that everybody be well, that every sickness be healed. That's why they line up in healing lines. That's part of the reason that they follow people who claim to be healers, because your sickness need not be. And I'm here to say that there are times sickness is so clearly sent from God and permitted by Him, it almost takes my breath away. We are not all promised healing. Please do not live a disillusioned life thinking if you pray hard enough, or if you give enough money, or if you are sincere enough, then your loved one is going to get well. Your loved one will get well by the sovereign grace of God, or your loved one may die by the sovereign plan of God. Suffering does not mean sinfulness. Well, I wish Zophar were here to hear this message. He's the man we're having to endure for the 20th chapter here in the book of Job. He is not a happy camper, okay? This is in the dialogue section of the book, Act 2, Scene 3. Eliphaz has spoken, Bildad has spoken, then Zophar spoke. That's Act 1. Scene 1 of Act 2, Eliphaz speaks and Bildad speaks, and now we're to Zophar again. It's kind of like a tag team match, three against one, and one is very sick. And the longer he's with these three men, the sicker he gets. Zophar says, verse 2, he is disquieted. Verse 2, last word, he is agitated. Verse 3, he is insulted. Now, I don't find anything that's disquieting, agitating, or insulting by what Job has said, except he disagrees with him. By the way, I've got a lot of by the ways this morning, don't I? I'm going to put it another way. On the other hand, people who have a message to deliver but they don't want to learn are often disquieted, agitated, and insulted when you stand against them. They don't want to hear, they want to tell. They don't want to learn, they want to instruct and usually lecture. Zophar has three things he wants to say to Job, and he says them in an exaggerated manner. Number one, the wicked do not live long, verses 4 to 11. The wicked don't live long. Second, the pleasures of the wicked are temporal. The pleasures of wickedness are temporal, 12 to 19, and then the last, 20 to 29, God's judgment always falls hard on the wicked. There's only one problem with those three points. They're all wrong when you take them as Zophar says them. You see, understand the way Zophar is delivering his talk. He's coloring by the numbers, his numbers. And everything is a very clear distinction. Everything is very simplistically stated, so that Zophar would add always to his comments.
The wicked don't live long.

0: And he says this in 4 through 11. The pleasures of wickedness are temporary, 12 to 19. God's judgment always falls hard on the wicked, 20 to 29. That's not necessarily true, as Job is going to point out. But just a few minutes. Let's kind of work our way through this vomit. Look at verse 4. Do you know this from of old, from the establishment of man on earth, that the triumphing of the wicked is short? The joy of the godless is momentary. Now, I want you to think, by the way, men and women, I don't want you to just say, because it's in there, I'm going to believe it. Job doesn't do that. This is Zophar's opinion. And he's been waiting his turn to set Job straight. He sees Job as wicked, and he is here to tell him that he's not going to live very long. In fact, he says, verse 7, he perishes forever like his refuse. Those who have seen him will realize quickly he's gone. Where is he? They will ask. He flies away like a dream. They can't find him. Like a vision in the night, he is chased away. It's gone. That's the way it is sometime at night. I said to Cynthia this morning, I dreamed all night, and I cannot tell you what I dreamed. She said, isn't that good? And I said, it is. It is. The problem is you often remember your dreams, and they're really wild. I mean, they'd make Picasso look like first grade. I mean, you got ears on a nose, and you've got people flying. And so I dreamed all night, and they're all gone. Whoosh! And she's right. I'm glad. I don't even remember them. They're wild. He's saying your life is like that. It's twisted up, it's strange, it's weird, and poof, you're gone. People can't find you because you're wicked. You're going to die soon. Verse 11 closes, it lies down with him in the dust. That youthful vigor is gone. Now, he's not talking about natural causes. He's talking about God's judgment. Because you've lived like you've lived, because you've kept the secrets from us, and because we all thought you were righteous, but you're so sick, it's obvious that you're suffering. It's obvious that you're sinful, and you're going to die. Well, that's a nice hospital visit, isn't it? You're standing there by a guy that's just miserable, and you're there to say you're going to die sooner than you think. Look at verses 12 to 19. The pleasures of wickedness are very temporal. Evil is sweet in his mouth. He hides it under his tongue. Though he desires it and will not let it go, holds it in his mouth. And then he uses the analogy of food and of eating. Food in his stomach is changed to the venom of cobras within him. He swallows riches, but will vomit them up. God will expel them from his belly. He sucks the poison of cobras. The viper's tongue slays him. He cannot swallow this food, verse 18. And look at the accusation in verse 19. He is really meaning Job. He has oppressed and forsaken the poor. He has seized a house which he has not built. He decides to throw that in for extra measure. He's looking it down his nose at Job because of his wealth. That must be one of the secrets you've kept. You've oppressed the poor, and you've pushed people out of their houses, and you've taken advantage of them. Your pleasures are over. Your wickedness has caught up with you. I mean, how severe a tongue is this? And God's judgment falls hard. 20 through 29. 26 says, complete darkness is held in reserve, and unfanned fire will devour him. It will consume the survivor in his tent. Heavens will reveal his iniquity. The earth will rise up against him. Verse 29, this is the wicked man's portion. You could put Job's name there. That's who Zophar has in mind. This is your portion, Job, from God, even the heritage decreed to you by God. Well, these are the final words of Zophar. One of my commentators that I checked said, this is the last time we hear from Zophar, and we will not miss him. Well, that's a pretty good way to put it. Some people, the best thing they do is leave when they've made your life so miserable. They're gone, and you go, good riddance. It's the way we feel about Zophar. All of this is not ancient history. This kind of stuff goes on. I don't have any one of you in mind. If I did, I'd talk to you personally rather than say it publicly. But some of you have awfully sharp tongues. You say things and you couch them in words that sound as nice as Zophar. I mean, this is poetry. This is tough Hebrew, this Hebrew poetry of chapter 20. It sounds even religious at times. Well, we should pray for so-and-so. And then you dump this garbage that's not really founded. You don't know it to be true. But evil report is always more interesting than a good report. That's why the news is full of it. That's why the skies are always partly cloudy, not, for the most part, clear. They never say that. It's always, well, there's a cloud coming. It should be here by a month and a half from now. It's coming from the west. Bad hurricane out there. Oh, really? And we're on the edge of our seat. We're on tiptoes listening to bad news about somebody. You need to learn to say, by the way, how do you know that? Who told you? What's your source? Prove that to me. Challenge the people who come at you with their forked and sharp tongues that start spreading stuff that doesn't sound right. You've got a good brain. You've got sense. Job doesn't just take this on the chin. He says, wait a minute. Hold on here, eye pockets. I'm not going with you on this. This is not where we're going. I was reading this past week of a minister whose congregation refused to accept his message. True story. He wanted to lead the flock into the truth of the scripture. He wanted to preach the word. He wanted to stand for what was right. They didn't want to be led that way. So happened that his choir, with so many of their habitual ungodly practices, brought things to a head. Position became so unbearable for him, he invited the choir to resign. The choir not only resigned, I'm reading this, but persuaded the congregation to desist from taking part in the singing on the following Sunday. Okay, everybody, we're not going to sing. So the result was that whatever singing was done had to be done alone by this minister, while the other people stood around and enjoyed his embarrassment. The state of things continued for some time, and the minister was greatly depressed and perplexed at the turn the events had taken. He was at wit's end when God spoke in an unusual way to him. One day he was sitting alone on a bench in a park, and he saw a newspaper blow by, and he picked up a torn piece from the paper, and it bore a message which was exactly what he needed to read. It read, "No man is ever fully accepted until he has, first of all, been utterly rejected." He took that to heart. He needed nothing more. He had been utterly rejected for Christ's sake, and his recognition of the fact was the beginning of a most fruitful ministry. Though utterly rejected by man, he had been fully accepted by God. And let me tell you, Job is listening to what my mother used to call a lot of palaver, just a lot of lip banging from Zophar. He's talking, but it's nonsense. It isn't true, even though he says it poetically and beautifully and even convincingly. Job doesn't take it on the chin. Now, some of those that I checked said, no matter what, when false accusations are made, you just sit quietly and say nothing, and God will defend you. Well, sometime I'm sure that's appropriate. Not always. I kind of believe in the American Revolution motto, trust in God, but keep your powder dry. I think if your reputation is being ruined, if your company is going down a tube, if your church is being assaulted, and it's because of false stuff being said, some things need to be said in answer to the falsehood.
1: There's a reason the story of Job has endured for thousands of years. His story is our story. And Chuck Swindoll helps us see ourselves in its pages. He titled his message, Responding Wisely When Falsely Accused. When false accusations come, and they will, the temptation is to either lash out in anger or go completely silent and hope it all just goes away. Job shows us there's a wiser path. Here at Insight for Living, we understand that you may come to this daily program carrying burdens that weigh you down. In fact, maybe you're the recipient of false accusations yourself. You're hurt, you're angry, and you can't seem to rise above it all. Well, all of us at Insight for Living care deeply about you. 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We've produced a variety of creative resources to help you. First, Chuck wrote a full-length biography of Job. 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So that you're the first to learn about its release, we invite you to sign up to receive a notification. 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Have you ever been falsely accused? I'm Bill Meyer. Chuck Swindoll explains how to respond wisely when someone turns against you. 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
6: American Family News, I'm Rusty Pugh. A deadly, catastrophic flood taking place in Nepal. Jeff Paul reporting.
7: Rescue teams right now in Nepal are in a race against the clock as they search for any sort of survivors, with so many still missing, including at least 65 Americans, according to officials in Nepal. There are real fears the death toll will only increase. Now, initially, the U.S. Geological Survey reported an earthquake in the area minutes before the flash flood. But the USGS now believes it was a powerful landslide that struck. One theory, part of a glacier broke off, triggering an avalanche of ice and rock, which in turn caused the flood. The Red Cross says at least 10,000 families have lost their homes, and rescue efforts could not be more difficult.
6: The prosecutor who secured a conviction for Susan Smith, who drowned her two sons, says Lindsey Clancy's defense never proved a, quote, break with reality, as jurors prepare to deliberate following today's closing arguments. Clancy faces three counts of first-degree murder in the deaths of her children, Cora, Dawson, and Callan, all under age six, who were found strangled at the family's home in January 2023. Prosecutors rested their rebuttal case Wednesday, with closing arguments scheduled for today before the jury begins deliberating. Republicans are hoping to keep control of Congress in the upcoming midterm elections as some Democrats disavow a controversial online streamer. Peter Ducey at the White House with more.
8: Despite his popularity, we are not hearing very many Democratic candidates say that they think Hassan Piker is good for their side. Instead, we are starting to hear more and more Democratic candidates say he's not. House Speaker Mike Johnson told me this week he thinks the House is going to be decided in 19 districts out of 435. So he thinks it would help for Republicans to pretend Trump is on the ballot in most of those 19. And if you start talking to some very high-ranking people around here, they will tell you they are starting to think that it might be harder for Republicans to hold the Senate than the House.
6: The Qatari Prime Minister is in Tehran to meet with Iranian officials today. Trey Yinkst from Tel Aviv, Israel, with the latest.
9: The visit comes as President Trump told Al Jazeera that the U.S. is achieving a very big victory, but the war will continue as long as necessary. Another report crossed of an oil tanker being hit with an unknown projectile in the Strait of Hormuz earlier this week. The international waterway remains a location of tension in the region as the U.S. is still overseeing vessels through a southern route. Still, the IRGC warned Wednesday that the strait would not be opened until the United States accepts Iranian demands. We do know that parallel talks continue between Iran and Oman about control of the strait, although reports indicate Secretary of State Marco Rubio is telling allies that the United States is leaning into economic pressure on Iran following a new sanctions package that was announced earlier this week.
6: A Canadian conservative advocate believes the ongoing tariff war between Canada and the U.S. will ultimately be to the U.S.'s advantage.
10: President Donald Trump and Canadian Prime Minister Mark Carney remain at loggerheads since trade negotiations broke down, triggering the president to threaten to impose 50% tariffs on about $20 billion worth of Canadian goods. Carney responded by announcing retaliatory tariffs. Brian Rushfeld, who is the former executive director of Canada Family Action, says both countries are losing.
11: I think we've got two different reasons, though. Trump, he's got an ego problem, which is driving him putting tariffs on. In Canada, Carney, since he's been in power for the last year and a little bit, has been doing everything he can to disrupt our economy. And the reason he's disrupting the economy is he wants Canada's economy to fail. He is planning to bring Canada under one world order.
10: But the Canadian can see that ultimately the U.S. does have the advantage because Canada depends so much on exports south of the border.
11: If we lose all of the export, we're going to have businesses closing down. And in fact, that's Carney's big concern. We're going to lose the steel industry. We're going to lose the auto industry. We're going to lose the lumber industry because of the tariffs. And I think we will lose those. If we were to stop trade at the border period, just cut everything off, no more U.S. goods coming to Canada, no Canadian goods going to the U.S., it would harm Canada much more than it would harm the U.S.
10: I'm Chad Groening.
6: 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I'm Rusty Pugh.
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14: Hello, I'm Pastor Keith Sieber of New Beginning Baptist Church in Palm Coast, Florida. 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You can find out more information about us at our website, newbeginningbaptist.church. And also please check out our ministry website at faithfoundations.church. There you can find more resources that may be helpful to you. Now, there comes a point in time in a Christian's life where we need to acknowledge the need for a decision. In our spiritual journey, there comes a time when we must acknowledge the necessity of making a decisive choice. This is not a matter to be taken lightly, nor is it a decision to be postponed. We must confront the reality that we cannot serve both God and ourselves and our personal priorities. We need to choose decisively to follow the Lord wholeheartedly. Joshua 24:15 says, "And if it seem evil unto you to serve the Lord, choose you this day whom you will serve, whether the gods which your fathers served that were on the other side of the flood, or the gods of the Amorites in whose land you dwell. But as for me and my house, we will serve the Lord." The challenge Joshua laid before the Israelites is timeless. We too must decide whom we will serve. Will we serve the Lord with unwavering dedication, or will we be enticed by this world or unbiblical desires or priorities? The choice is clear. but it requires strength and determination. To make and maintain this crucial decision, we must seek strength from God. This is not a journey we can undertake in our own power. We need divine assistance to remain steadfast, especially in the face of trials and temptations. Daniel chapter 3, verses 15 to 18 says, "But if you worship not, you shall be cast the same hour into the midst of a burning fiery furnace. And who is that God that shall deliver you out of my hands?" Shadrach, Meshach, and Abednego answered and said to the king, "O Nebuchadnezzar, we are not careful to answer thee in this matter. If it be so, our God whom we serve is able to deliver us from the burning fiery furnace, and he will deliver us out of thine hand, O king, but if not, be it known unto thee, O king, that we will not serve thy gods, nor worship the golden image which thou hast set up." Shadrach, Meshach, and Abednego displayed remarkable faith and courage. They acknowledged the power of God to deliver them, but were prepared to face the furnace regardless of the outcome. Their commitment was unwavering, demonstrating the kind of resolve we must have in our own walk with the Lord. We need a willingness to sacrifice. Are you willing to sacrifice for the Lord? Are you ready to lay down everything for His sake? Are you willing to realign your life and your priorities to serve Him properly? Are we willing to let go of things in our life to serve the Lord and our families properly? True discipleship involves a willingness to give up all that competes for our allegiance to God. Jesus Christ Himself taught this principle. Luke 14:33. "So likewise, whosoever he be of you that forsaketh not all that he hath, he cannot be my disciple." We must be willing to forsake all. We need to be confident in our God, deciding to live for Him without looking back. There are no regrets, only rewards for those who live for the Lord. We must live with purpose. We have only one life, one chance to make a difference for the Lord, one chance to make a difference for our families. Life is but a vapor that appears for a little time and then vanishes away. Do not waste the opportunity and time you have. You never know when it will be your last day on earth. Do not let another sun set until you've decided to get right with the Lord and dedicate your life to His service and set and put in order the right biblical priorities in your life. And do not let another sun set until you've gotten right with anybody in your life where there's a division or there's something there that you need to get right. Get those things right, because you never know when it'll be your last day on earth. James 4:14, "Whereas you know not what shall be on the morrow, for what is your life? It is even a vapor that appeareth for a little time and then vanisheth away."
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0: All right. Well, happy Thursday and good morning, everybody. You're tuned into the Cornerstone and you've entered the chat with Christina and Lucas.
1: Yes. Happy Thursday.
0: Yeah. We've got a lot to talk about today. We've got our Today in the Chat, which, should I give them a preview?
1: Yeah, go ahead. What's a little preview?
0: It's got to do with goodbyes.
1: Well, we are coming up on the end of the chat, so that is appropriate. Tomorrow will be our last chat.
0: The last of the chat.
1: For now.
0: Maybe next summer we'll make it like a whole thing again. Who knows? All I know is that when it comes to homeschooling, Cora takes all of my energy. Yeah. So that's the only reason why it's going away for a little bit. But anyway, yeah. So today in the chat has to do with goodbyes.
1: All right.
0: So we'll get to that in just a few.
1: Coming up, we got We the Kingdom right now. It's called Rescue Me.

0: doesn't make its own light. It reflects the sun. That's not a flaw. That's the point. We don't have to manufacture hope. We don't have to perform peace. We don't have to glow by sheer determination. We reflect what we receive. So stay close to Christ. Let His mercy shape your words. Let His truth steady your heart. Let His light show up in you. The Cornerstone, part of your mix, part of your life.
1: Here's a Ministry on the Move moment.
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0: All right, Scott Riggin bringing us into our Today in the Chat. And the question of the day is, do you prefer a proper goodbye or do you like to keep goodbyes casual?
1: I'm going to go with casual because I don't even know what a proper goodbye would be.
0: I know. I'm kind of like, are we talking about like, I bid you farewell? And do we go on and on about, I don't even know. What does that seem like?
1: So I'm the long goodbye kind of person.
0: Okay.
1: It's a family thing.
0: Well, that would be considered like a proper goodbye.
1: So we always joke like with my family, like Thanksgiving and stuff.
0: Yeah.
1: Typically someone will say they need to get going. Keep talking 10 minutes.
0: There's hugs.
1: Stand up. Keep talking for 15 minutes.
0: Final words.
1: 20-minute walk to the front door. Yep. Stand by the door and talk for 10 minutes.
0: Yep.
1: Talk in the driveway. Then finally drive off about an hour after someone said they needed to go.
0: Yeah.
1: That's just how I was raised. That's just what I know.
0: Right.
1: So I'm more of a long goodbye kind of person.
0: Right. Okay. And then you have the casual people out there who are just like,
1: hey, right, see ya.
0: All right. I'll see you later.
1: Yep.
0: You know. Till next time or whatever.
1: Mm-hmm.
0: There are a lot of people out there that do not like goodbyes at all. And it can be very hard for them to even utter the word goodbye.
1: Yeah.
0: So I can understand. Like they don't want to get emotional, especially, you know, because I know when you get older, maybe you live a little further away from family.
1: Yeah.
0: It makes it even harder to leave and go back maybe to the state that you're living in or, you know, here in Florida, like takes forever just to get, you know, to either end of the state.
1: Sure.
0: So
1: what was that kids movie where they're like, we don't say goodbye and it's like something else they say instead of goodbye.
0: Oh man.
1: Because goodbyes like are too final and too formal. Or
0: yeah, there's a few movies like that, but I know which one you're talking about. Maybe they say, see you later.
1: I don't know. We'll have to bring that up later in the chat. I'll look it up and find out.
0: We'll hunt it down. Anyway, we've got Big Daddy Weave coming up right now with Overwhelmed.

0: This is Shauna on Johnny Erickson Tada Sharing Hope. College days are upon us. Lean in now and listen to this great story from Johnny about her college-aged friend, Maggie.
1: Most students are already back at college, and this past Sunday at church, we celebrated my pastor's daughter, who's heading off to Grand Canyon University. Maggie is all packed, ready to go. She's been through orientation, loves the campus, which is indeed beautiful. The church family marked this exciting milestone in her life with a yummy cake. And while I was hanging out in the fellowship hall, Maggie's mother showed me the cutest photo of her daughter's graduation day from high school just a month or so ago. On top of her cap and gown, written right there on the lid of her graduation cap, Maggie had painted Proverbs 31, verse 25. It was really cute with pink applique, and it said in bold, glittery letters, "The woman who fears the Lord is clothed with strength and dignity. She laughs without fear of the future." Now, there's a confident young woman about to be a university freshman. And I'm so glad that Maggie is already checking out the Christian clubs on campus, and she's pretty excited about the worship times every week at chapel. And I smiled when I read those words on the cap. She laughs without fear of the future. But it made me think, if you're going to be able to laugh at the future, you know, view the days to come as bright and hopeful, if you're going to be glad about the years ahead, you have to possess a healthy fear of the Lord. You've got to believe that whatever may come, whatever happy times or hardships are in store, you are going to hold fast to a loving God who you're convinced is good, a God who does only good toward you. Confidence like that doesn't allow for any bravado or sense of self-importance like, oh, I'm laughing at the future. No, a fear of the Lord always breeds humility. It's the humble person who can smile at the days to come. So when I looked at that photo of Proverbs, I had to wonder, do I smile at my future? What if my pain gets worse? Will I have a place to live when Ken Tata passes away? Who will take care of me? Such thoughts could nibble at the edges of my inner peace in Jesus. And I say could, but I need to believe, and I have to believe, I must believe, that if my Savior Jesus would die for me, then he certainly is going to take care of me, right? I mean, the kind of person who would die for you has already proven to you that he's going to bend over backward to take great care of you. It just makes sense. So I can smile about the days to come, and you can too. Cast all your anxieties about the future on him, because he cares for you, it says in 1 Peter chapter 5. When it comes to the future, your joy and confidence just has to be in Jesus, your Savior, your Lord, the one who has all the future days in his hand. So without a hint of bravado or hubris, I join you in holding fast to Jesus Christ, while together we, oh my goodness, laugh with holy abandon at the future, because there is no need to fear for our future days. They are all perfectly planned and held tightly in God's tender, loving hand.
0: And hey, if you know a young person who's heading off to college, go to johnnyradio.org and share this program with them, won't you? Encourage their walk in Christ, just as we encouraged Maggie as she heads off to the Grand Canyon University. And remember the promise of Proverbs 31:25. It's yours. Be glad, be happy about your future. Jesus died for you, friend. And that means your future can only be bright.
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0: Danny Gokey with Jesus Over Everything here in the chat. And for our faith in the chat, we are talking about finishing well.
1: Mm-hmm.
0: My goodness.
1: Yeah.
0: Not just finishing maybe your life well, but how about finishing the day?
1: Finishing the day, you know, well.
0: Finishing
1: or
0: the
1: week.
0: Yeah.
1: Yeah, or whatever it is that maybe you're accomplishing. Maybe mm-hmm. there's like an achievement that you're after and
0: yeah.
1: you want to finish well. Sometimes, you know, when we know something is coming to an end, it can be easy for us to kind of just like check out.
0: Yeah.
1: Like, you know.
0: Mm-hmm.
1: But that's not, I think, what God would have us do.
0: Yeah.
1: He wants us to finish well,
0: mm-hmm.
1: Regardless of what it might be. Faithfulness matters all the way. All the way to the end.
0: Get the little cliche going, it's not how you start, it's how you finish.
1: Oh my goodness. Well, because the way that we finish is just mm-hmm. as meaningful as the way that we started it.
0: Absolutely.
1: You know,
0: and that verse says, he who begun a good work in you will bring it to completion until the day of our Lord and Savior Jesus Christ.
1: Yeah. Sometimes I think about too, like the way you finish a season is going to set you up for the way you start a new one.
0: Ooh. That's true.
1: So
0: that is true.
1: Something to think about there. Running the race,
0: mm-hmm.
1: you know?
0: Yeah.
1: And eye on the prize.
0: Yes.
1: What more?
0: I can't add to that.
1: I know. Like,
0: that's what? Yeah.
1: Well, what more can we say?
0: Speaking of finishing well and having our eyes on that prize, here's Toby Mac. It's called Heaven on My Mind.

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0: The world keeps moving fast. The headlines keep changing, but God is not shaken. Truth and encouragement for real life. 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A dollar can still buy a few things this month. Maybe some coffee, maybe a little gas, maybe one item from a school supply list that somehow reads like a ransom note. But there are things money was never made to buy. Peace for a marriage under strain. Courage for a diagnosis nobody saw coming. The right word for a friend who's close to giving up. Those don't come from a transaction. They come from God through a song, a scripture, a voice that reminds someone they're not alone. The Cornerstone carries those reminders into ordinary places, free of charge, with no qualifications required. But carrying them isn't free. It takes people willing to fund what can't be bought, so it can be given away. Your gift helps keep hope unpriced for everyone who needs to hear it. 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

0: Are you burdened by what you see? Hi, I'm Chuck Bentley with My Money Life from Crown. In 2 Kings 6, the king of Aram was frustrated. Every military plan he made was being discovered by Israel. He assumed there was a spy in his camp. The truth is, God revealed the enemy's plans to the prophet Elisha. When the Aramean army surrounded the city where Elisha was staying, his servant panicked. All he could see were enemy soldiers and certain defeat. So Elisha prayed, "Lord, open his eyes so that he may see." Suddenly, the servant saw that horses and chariots of fire surrounded Elisha. God was working in ways invisible to human eyes. That truth has powerful implications for our finances. It's easy to focus on the bills, a shrinking savings account, an uncertain economy, or unexpected expenses. Like Elisha's servant, we can become overwhelmed by visible circumstances. But God works in ways we cannot see. He may be preparing opportunities for us. He may be developing our character through a difficult season. We must act wisely while trusting God with what remains unseen. For we live by faith, not by sight. That doesn't mean we ignore financial realities. It means that financial realities are not the complete story. God, who sees the future, knows our needs. He directs our steps and is working even when we cannot see His hand. So when financial fear rises, remember God's resources, purposes, and plans extend far beyond what you can see today. And if your fear is coming from credit card debt, Christian credit counselors are the best. 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
1: Our Bible verse today is found in the Psalms. Our soul waits for the Lord. He is our help and our shield. For our heart rejoices in Him because we trust in His holy name. Let your loving kindness, O Lord, be upon us, according as we have hoped in you. That was Psalm 33, verses 20 through 22. 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

0: And there's Matthew West bringing us into our 10 o'clock hour. We're getting back to our Today in the Chat subject, which is whether you prefer a proper goodbye or if you keep to keep your goodbyes casual.
1: So I figured out what it was that I was thinking of earlier.
0: Okay.
1: It wasn't a movie.
0: Oh, yes.
1: Okay, so you know I'm a big Disney guy.
0: Yeah.
1: So it's from the Kilimanjaro Safaris.
0: Okay.
1: At Disney's Animal Kingdom.
0: Oh.
1: So whenever they reach the final bit, they're like, well, we've come to the end of our tour. And here at Kilimanjaro Safaris, we do not like to say goodbye because goodbyes are far too sad and far too final. So instead, we say Kwaharini, which means until we meet again.
0: Wow.
1: Can you tell I've written it a couple times?
0: Yeah, you know, it's funny. yes, we can, Lucas. It's funny because I instantly thought of the movie Lilo and Stitch.
1: And it does amazing movie, by the way.
0: It does happen to be in there.
1: It does.
0: Yeah, it says we don't say goodbye. We say
1: aloha.
0: Aloha. Yeah, sorry. I was going to say the Ohana one.
1: Ohana means family. If family means nobody gets left behind or forgotten. But yeah. Aloha
0: means until we meet again.
1: Mm-hmm. So which interestingly also means hello.
0: Yes.
1: Hello and goodbye.
0: Yes.
1: Scene from the Lego movie. Did you ever watch the Lego movie?
0: I did. The first one.
1: Yeah, okay.
0: I don't remember the second one so much, but I do remember the first one.
1: Yeah, when Bad Cop pulls up on them and they're on like the cloud thing, he's like, aloha means hello and goodbye.
0: Yeah.
1: Anywho, that's my childhood right there.
0: It is interesting then, because like, it's almost like they don't have a goodbye in their language.
1: Yeah.
0: Right?
1: There's a lot they don't have in their language. They only have seven, like, what is it, 12 letters, I think.
0: 12 letters?
1: I think it's only 12 letters in Hawaiian.
0: And they're able to have like a whole language with 12 letters.
1: It's an economy of words. Words are packed with meaning. English is missing that, in my opinion. Our words are so generic.
0: I think it's because we, like, our language is like an adopted language, right?
1: Oh, yeah.
0: In a sense, it's because it comes from other languages.
1: A little bit of ancient Germanic, a little bit of Latin, a little bit of Greek.
0: Yeah, yeah.
1: Mushed together. I love words. I've probably talked about that before. I love words. Don't get me started on words.
0: I know. To me, it truly is an art.
1: Okay.
0: I think when God created the different languages, like that was, I mean, I understand it was a punishment, but also think about how creative.
1: Yeah. Oh yeah.
0: That was for him to do like that. It's a form of art. It's wild to me.
1: So since we're talking about words and goodbyes, can I share the origin of the word goodbye?
0: Yeah.
1: So it comes from Old English, God be with you.
0: But yes, we talked
1: about
0: this.
1: As you go, God be with you. Goodbye. Yeah. God be goodbye. You know, and then as it just contracted down, God be with you, God be with you, goodbye.
0: Yeah.
1: So that's you can still see the Y-E at the end is the ye.
0: Yeah.
1: You know, and the B apostrophe Y-E would be with you, you know, so on. So yeah, so really when you tell someone goodbye, you're telling them, until I see you again, may God be with you.
0: Yeah.
1: Which is why also in Spanish you have adios, which is awe, which is to.
0: Yeah.
1: Dios, which is God.
0: Yeah.
1: Until next time I'm committing you to God. Adios.
0: Wow, that's beautiful. Mm-hmm. I love that.
1: So, I love words.
0: Yeah, oh, that's so
1: words
0: cool.
1: Have meaning. Anywho.
0: Well, yeah, I mean, the creator of the universe did it all with words.
1: That's right. That's right.
0: He just said it and it, boom,
1: was
0: happened.
1: Done. I wish I could snap. That,
0: yeah. I can't, I'm not a good snapper either. I can't whistle, so I won't even go there. That's a conversation for another time. Anyway, we've got to move on because we've got our daily detour coming up.
1: That's right.
0: And tell them who's up next, Lucas.
1: It's Corey Emerson with Grace to You.

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0: All right, it's time for the Cornerstone Connection. And as we get close to the end of this final week of the chat, we want to encourage you to keep the Cornerstone as part of your routine, even after this summer show wraps up.
1: Yeah, we're still here. We still got the same music that has a message of eternal hope, not just for today, but for forever.
0: For forever. Forever is a big word.
1: The chat may go away.
0: Yep.
1: Life may go away. This earth may fade away, but the message in these songs, the message of the gospel, will never fade.
0: Yeah.
1: On into eternity. Cross, Christ, our salvation is secure and will stand forever.
0: That's right. And that's what the Cornerstone is all about. That's the message that we want to spread to those in our community and beyond. And you all make that possible when you tune in and when you tell others in your circle to tune in as well.
1: Because share us. You can find us on Facebook and share us that way. We're at Cornerstone Radio. Or just turn your radio on in your car. And whenever someone gets in your car, say, hey, you know this station?
0: Yeah, absolutely.
1: And if not, get them connected.
0: That's the way to do it. Keep it right here for some more music with a message and more great conversation on the way.

0: Mankind is constantly coming up with new scientific discoveries. Every year, over 2 million patents are approved that are meant to make our lives better. But there's a deeper problem that we can't solve on our own. Sin. Billy Graham explains.
1: We face the same temptations, the same troubles, the same trials, which have always confronted mankind. Science has been able to do everything except to change the hearts of men. In all these years, sin has not changed. Without a savior, man can only perish. He will perish because the wages of sin is death.
0: But God has provided a solution for us through his son, Jesus Christ.
1: You could receive Christ right now. He can forgive your sins. He can lift the sorrow from your heart. And he can give you hope for tomorrow.
0: You can claim that hope today. Find out more at our website, findpeacewithgod.net. We're the Billy Graham Evangelistic Association.

0: Generosity is one of those hallmarks of a grace-oriented ministry that is almost impossible to fake. Hi, I'm Chuck Swindoll. When you have a grace-oriented ministry, there is a generosity that accompanies it. A church that is a church of grace is a giving church. It's a church where you are offered the message of eternal life. You are offered a message of hope through addictions and the difficulties in your life. It's a church where even your physical needs are addressed. Take a look back at the early church. Acts 4:32 says, "The congregation of those who believed were of one heart and soul. There was not a needy person among them."
1: Pastor and teacher Chuck Swindoll. 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

good. And when it led me to the cross, only then I understood that even in the ruthless pain, there's a river running.

0: Seth Schleter with Valley of Worship here in the chat with Christina and Lucas, and it's time for our daily detour as we take a break from our normal conversation. And today, the question here is, what is something that's small but makes something feel complete?
1: Oh, man. I had one of those moments yesterday where I knew that I needed to get something done, and it was like, this is going to complete my entire what I need done before we can start school next week. And one of those things was reaching out to a curriculum company that I was supposed to already have my book from, social studies for Cora. And unfortunately, it's on back order.
0: Oh.
1: But the good thing is, since I reached out, they offered to give me the digital copy to have, you know, until they're able to actually send me the physical book. So now everything's complete. It's ready to go. Because I also got her science curriculum in the mail yesterday. So we are ready.
0: All set. All right.
1: Yes.
0: See, my mind went to more like whenever you set the table, like, correctly.
1: Yeah.
0: It's small, but just the whole thing just feels, the whole meal just complete.
1: I guess it could look different for

0: The Cornerstone.
1: Having that steady encouragement on in the house helps me breathe a little easier and remember God's got me.
0: Part of your mix. Part of your life. Here's a Ministry on the Move moment.
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0: 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Coming right up, one of Bill's special picks, just for you.

0: All right, there's Avalon bringing our time together to a close. But before we go, one more time for our today in the chat. Do you prefer a proper goodbye or do you keep goodbyes casual? I love proper goodbyes.
1: Yeah.
0: I feel like if this is my last moments with somebody, I mm-hmm. want them to know that I love them
1: yeah.
0: and that I cherish them and all of those things. Like, I love to do hugs. I love to just say, mm-hmm. hey, you know, I'll be thinking about you throughout yeah. the week or whatever the case may be. I'm not very good about just being like, all right, see ya.
1: Yeah.
0: To me, it comes off kind of like, not cold, just to me, it's too vague.
1: I mean, it really depends, you know, obviously on how close you are with people, you know, and all that, thinking about it. But I think, you know, with people I'm really close with, I would much prefer an extended goodbye,
0: yeah.
1: you know, than just, where'd so-and-so go, you know?
0: Right.
1: I don't like that. I don't leave without saying goodbye.
0: Yeah.
1: Come on now.
0: Now, there are people who say goodbyes that maybe don't know you as well, but they make you feel like they've known mm-hmm. you your entire life.
1: Yeah, I love
0: and
1: that.
0: That's a good mm-hmm. trait to have, I think, sometimes.
1: Oh, yeah.
0: So.
1: Something I'd like to definitely embody more of.
0: Yeah.
1: You know?
0: And I'm not hating on the people who do casual goodbyes, because I totally understand.
1: No, by no means.
0: It can be very hard for people.
1: Oh, yeah.
0: Or maybe you're just like short, simple, to the point kind of person, and that's you.
1: Oh, yeah.
0: Hey.
1: Nothing wrong with that.
0: Absolutely. Anyway, John is joining you in just a few mm-hmm. minutes.
1: Yep, 11 to 1 each and every weekday. It's lunchtime with Lucas and John.
0: So I hope you guys stay tuned, and I hope you guys enjoy the rest of your Thursday.

soul. Keep this heart from hardening like stone. Show me through the pain, there's reason still to pray, so I can sing.

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1: True love thinks no evil. We are to give other people what is called the judgment of charity. Not that we're supposed to be naive. We know that people really sin. But what we tend to do is when somebody sins against us, we look at that sin as if it's been motivated by the worst of all possible motivations, when that is rarely the case. We're rarely the victims of people who have hurt us with malice aforethought. But that's what this is about, that it doesn't think evil. We don't think the worst of everybody around us. We may be naive, but it is better to err on the side of naivete than on the side of slander.
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0: You are listening to The Cornerstone, and it is lunchtime with Lucas and John. Happy Thursday.
1: Happy Thursday. It's the day it is every day of the week.
0: Yes, and it's our favorite day.
1: It is our favorite day because it slows down, mm-hmm. and we have that time of prayer.
0: Yes.
1: And there's just nothing like it.
0: Mm-hmm.
1: We have, and it's our special, super special Thursday.
0: Yes.
1: Because our newsletter volunteers are here too.
0: Yes. And, yes. We're so thankful for them.
1: Yes.
0: Getting the newsletter ready and sent out in the mail tomorrow to you guys.
1: So. Yeah, that's right. And if you don't have, if you aren't signed up for the newsletter,
0: it's free.
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0: That's right. Hey, we got Matt Maher coming up with Gonna Be All Right. Keep it tuned because we got more conversations on the way right here on Lunchtime.

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0: This is Lunchtime with Lucas and John on the Cornerstone. And John, you know, we always like to talk about the power and importance of prayer on Thursdays, because Thursdays is when we have our prayer meeting.
1: Yes, sir.
0: And if there's anyone out there who's looking for prayer, give us a call.
1: Yeah.
0: 386-756-9094. We can pray with you on the phone, and we'll also pray over your prayer requests in our meeting.
1: Absolutely. And you can also go to our website.
0: Yes.
1: WJLU.org. Go to contact. And right there, there's a button to submit prayer requests. Mm-hmm. And there's also a button if you have an event, your church or your nonprofit has an event they'd like for us to air about for free.
0: Yeah.
1: I will promote it. Mm-hmm. Ministry on the Move, you can submit that there as well.
0: Yes. Yes. So be sure to reach out if that's something you're looking for. Here's Toby Mac right now with Lord, It Feels Good.

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0: And there's the Belonging Co. with the Joy here on Lunchtime with Lucas and John. And John, tomorrow,
1: yes,
0: it's what I've been talking about. Axiom College and Career Ministry,
1: yes,
0: is having their first Friday night Bible study tomorrow.
1: Well, it's very important.
0: Yes.
1: Yes.
0: It's very excited.
1: It is, you know, back to school, mm-hmm, back to college for some of you. And for some of you, back to work.
0: Yep.
1: Or just...
0: just back, you know, to back.
1: Just work.
0: Yeah.
1: Just working.
0: Just, yeah. So, you know, if you're a college student or college aged, we would love to have you tomorrow night, 7 p.m. at 678 Ferncliff Drive. It's a house in Port Orange, near Hensel Drive or Avenue, whatever, near Hensel, near Spruce Creek Road, around where Neighbor's Ice Cream is, back behind Spruce Creek High School and the Walmart and all that kind of stuff. So it's right back in that area. It's a big house. There's plenty of room. There's going to be a lot of people there. It's going to be a great time. I'm actually going to be on the greeting team, so I'll be one of the first faces you see whenever you pull up. I'll be outside, welcome you in. It's going to be a great time. So definitely you want to be there. Again, if you're a college student or college age, for Axiom College and Career Ministry, tomorrow night at 7. It's a ministry of First Baptist Church, Daytona Beach, and we would love to have you there.
1: That's right. Now check out this next song, some more music with a message, and keep it here on the Cornerstone.

0: Some weight isn't yours to carry, even when it feels like it is. You can spend a lot of strength holding things God never asked you to hold. Jesus put it simply, "Come to me, all who are weary and burdened, and I will give you rest." Rest. That means some things in your hands right now are meant to be set down, not gripped tighter. It doesn't mean you stop caring. It means you stop caring alone. Bring God the weight. 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

0: That was Chris Tomlin with Doesn't He Deserve It All? And you're tuned in to Lunchtime with Lucas and John. And we're here at the bottom of the hour.
1: Yeah.
0: Getting ready to move in to Bible trivia.
1: Woo, woo.
0: Really excited about that.
1: Oh, yeah. I'm going to look to the book here. Yeah.
0: Got the sound effects.
1: Yes.
0: And, you know, we're just here to shine the light of Christ, share the joy of the Lord, which is our strength, and encourage you to do the same and to share some amazing music with a message with you, like this next song.
1: That's right. Sanctus Real. It's called On Fire.

0: for the Irvin Family News. I'm Rusty Pugh. Closing arguments taking place this morning in the murder trial of Lindsay Clancy, who killed her three young children in Plymouth, Massachusetts. The defense claims she's innocent because she was suffering from psychosis and pointed to the fact that she attempted suicide. But prosecutor Jennifer Sprague maintained Clancy knew what she was doing, and that is the crux of the case.
1: The issue is whether, at the time she killed Cora, Dawson, and Callan, she knew the difference between right and wrong, and whether she could conform her behavior to the requirements of the law.
0: Defense attorney Kevin Reddington gave his closing argument using props and using a very animated approach. Former prosecutor Trey Gowdy, now with Fox News, doesn't think he was very effective.
2: The only opinions that matter are the 12 folks sitting in front of him. Look, he looks like he's been around the block a time or two. His hair is whiter than mine, but you don't turn your back to the jury. And if an exhibit is worth displaying, it's worth leaving up. I mean, he's walking around with exhibits that the jury can't even see. The reality is they didn't prove it. That's all you got to say to a jury. They didn't prove it. There's a reason they have the burden. They didn't do it. The problem is you got three caskets, and the jury's not going to ignore three caskets.
0: President Trump heads to Texas today to raise money in a critical midterm Senate race.
3: The Lone Star State has emerged as a Senate battleground, with Democrat James Tallarico leading Republican Attorney General Ken Paxton in some polls.
4: Republicans are going to win Texas, let me tell you.
3: White House Press Secretary Karoline Leavitt says President Trump is hosting a fundraiser in Houston tonight for the RNC to continue a cash advantage over Democrats. Recent polling also shows a tighter-than-expected governor's race in Texas. At the White House, Jared Halpern, Fox News.
0: A national security expert says her organization trains people to take action regarding Islam in America. More from Robert Thornton.
5: From public school classrooms to halal foods in school cafeterias to wudu foot washing stations in airports, Islam is on the move. Brigitte Gabrielle is the chairwoman of Act for America.
6: Islam is a political ideology cloaked in religion, and this is what makes it different than any other religion out there. Islam enforces its ideology on those people who do not choose to adhere to that religion.
5: Texas Governor Greg Abbott recently asked the Department of Justice to investigate foot washing stations in Texas airports.
6: I was born and raised in Lebanon. You cannot find a foot washing basin at any airport in the Middle East. They do not have foot washing basins in Beirut or in Egypt airport or in any of these different Arabic countries' airports. Why do we need them in America?
5: Gabrielle says her organization motivates people to act.
6: What you can do is find out who funds the mosque. Who are the people who own the deed? Do they have any connection to terrorist organization? Are they on the terror watch list? Are they a foundation overseas based in Saudi Arabia or Qatar? Who is funding this mosque?
5: I'm Robert Thornton.
0: Today is White House Press Secretary Karoline Leavitt's last day on the job. She's stepping away from that role to spend more time with her young children. Here's a look back at some of her finer moments at the podium as a voice for President Trump.
7: We expect you to cover that, as you should, Caitlin, but you and your network know that you take every single thing this administration says and tries to use it to make the president look bad.
8: You're a left-wing hack. You're not a reporter. You're posing in this room as a journalist, and it's so clear by the premise of your question.
9: And so if there were peaceful protests on Saturday for the military parade, President Trump would allow that.
7: Of course the president supports peaceful protests. What a stupid question. My first reaction when seeing former President Biden was speaking tonight was, I'm shocked that he is speaking at nighttime. I have thought his bedtime was much earlier.
10: There is now a member of the European Parliament from France who does not think the U.S. represents the values of the Statue of Liberty anymore. They want the Statue of Liberty back.
7: It's only because of the United States of America that the French are not speaking German right now. So they should be very grateful.
0: 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I'm Rusty Pugh.
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0: Well, it's our favorite part of lunchtime here with Lucas and John on the Cornerstone. It's time for Bible trivia.
1: That's right. Bible trivia.
0: And I finally made it out of the churches category. I've got a new category John was just telling me about. I'm super excited about it. John, you're in the apostles still.
2: All right.
0: And right now, these are all going to be ones that are out of church history, but these aren't actually in the Bible.
2: Mm-hmm.
0: So it's about the apostles, but you can't just find the verse. It's got to be, it's a church history question.
2: Okay.
0: Tradition passed down kind of thing. So best of luck to you.
2: I'll do my best.
0: All right. And I am in...
2: You're in everyday phrases from the Bible. I'll read you a phrase.
0: Okay.
2: And you have to tell me the book it came from.
0: Okay.
2: And if possible, chapter and verse, but mainly the book it came from.
0: Okay. Sounds good. I'm going to give you the first question here. Who was not one of the original 12, though he probably labored harder for the gospel than anyone else?
2: Well, that's Paul, obviously.
0: That's Paul. That's right.
2: All right. First phrase.
0: Okay.
2: The skin of my teeth.
0: I knew that was going to be the first one. That's from the book of Job.
2: Yeah.
0: It's from back in like Job. I'm going to go with like, say, 37.
2: You're close. 19, verse 20. Okay. I am escaped with the skin of my teeth.
0: Mm-hmm. I just knew that was going to be the first one when you told me the category.
2: Yep.
0: Okay. who or which apostle was traditionally supposed to have been crucified in Egypt?
2: Egypt. Philip.
0: Nope. James the Lesser.
2: James the Lesser. Okay. Yeah, I was, I just knew they all died, except, of course, for the beloved apostle. But
0: gee whiz. That's true.
2: All right. The second phrase for you, wolf in sheep's clothing.
0: Well, that comes from a lot of places, but one of them is from the book of Matthew, chapter, let's see, 7?
2: Yep.
0: Maybe like verse 35?
2: 15.
0: Okay.
2: Close.
0: Okay.
2: You're really close. Matthew 7:15. Beware of false prophets which come to you in sheep's clothing, but inwardly they are ravening wolves.
0: So I just want to put a little disclaimer out. I was watching a video yesterday about the Sermon on the Mount, specifically about chapter 7. Specifically about that verse.
2: Okay.
0: So that's why I knew that. That's why I knew that off the top of my head like that.
2: Yeah.
0: Okay. And finally for you, which apostle, originally a disciple of John the Baptist, was supposed to have been crucified on an X-shaped cross?
2: Bartholomew?
0: You're close.
2: Oh, Lord, come on. Come on.
0: He's almost there.
2: I'm almost there, and I can't. Oh gosh, I didn't have coffee this morning either. I can't.
0: Andrew.
2: That's right. Andrew was. Oh, I didn't even think about Andrew.
0: Yep.
2: That's right, because he went to Peter and told. Yeah.
0: Yeah.
2: Okay. Yep. Andrew, man, him and Peter both. They were brothers.
0: Mm-hmm.
2: Yeah, they both did. Had different crosses, you know.
0: Oh yeah,
2: oh,
0: quite
2: tough.
0: Literally, one upside down, one on X shape.
2: That's wild, man. Okay, and finally for you. Oh wow, that's easy.
0: Oh, okay. You can skip it. Give me the hard one.
2: Oh, no, salt of the earth.
0: Oh, but finding the exact verse. I don't know, Matthew chapter 6.
2: Nope.
0: 5.
2: 5.
0: Okay.
2: Yep. 5:13. It's right after the Beatitudes.
0: Yep. Okay. That's right. That's right. It is. Okay. There we go.
2: All right.
0: All right. Bible trivia here on Lunchtime with Lucas and John.

is not far from this moment. Not from the drive, not from the worry, not from the thing you haven't said out loud yet. Be reminded. The Cornerstone, part of your mix, part of your life.

0: And there's Kane with I Made It. You're listening to Lunchtime with Lucas and John. And John, we have a great little feature that airs in the morning that, you know, I think I can still learn from. It's not meant for me. Mm-hmm. I will say that. But I think, I personally, I've heard it before. And I think there have been principles that I've heard that I'm like, I could take that to my life. What is this program you're going to tell us about?
1: It is called The Christian Working Woman. And it is for encouraging, equipping, and empowering Christians in the workplace. So they've got a great little feature going on right now, and it's a series called Dealing with Foolish People.
0: Ooh.
1: And if you are in the workplace, we know you are dealing with foolish people, you know. Luckily, we don't have to deal with that here at the Cornerstone, but we're a very small crew here. You know, a lot of times you're going to deal, especially out in the secular workplace, you're going to deal with people who don't believe, who are foolish about the Bible, who say foolish things. And what they address in this is, it kind of goes through Proverbs.
0: Okay.
1: Talks about how to deal with dealing with foolish people that you work with.
0: Yeah.
1: And they have three keys here. Pray for them, because God can change anybody. Keep the right attitude and motivation, and then be prepared to set boundaries and protect yourself from being harmed by foolish people.
0: That's good.
1: So it's very important to pray, learn how to deal with people. That's the Christian Working Woman. It airs every morning at 7:27, so like 3 minutes before 7:30.
0: Yep.
1: And it's a great little feature we have, and I just wanted to highlight that for y'all. And in between that, you've got a couple of great programs
0: from
1: 7 and 7:30, so definitely check that out.
0: To learn more about the Christian Working Woman, visit our website at wjlu.org. Go to On Air Guide. We'll have a link right in there. They'll take you to their website where you can learn more. We've got some more great songs coming up, like Francesca Battistelli right now with Strangely Dim.

0: Welcome to Bible Q&A with John MacArthur, and this is Denny Nugent with today's question. It comes from Romans 5, where the Apostle Paul connects the death we all face with Adam's sin in the garden. Verse 12 says, "Through one man, sin entered into the world, and death through sin. And so death spread to all men because all sinned." Now, John, that passage raises an important question. Can you explain, how is it that when Adam fell into sin and death, you and I and all mankind fell with him?
1: Well, the simple answer to that, Denny, is that we all sinned in Adam. That's what the book of Romans says. We all sinned in the loins of Adam. I mean, the whole of humanity was there in his loins. What he did that had an effect on him, he passed on to every human being that came out of his loins. And of course, Eve did the same. In fact, she led in the disobedience. And so we were there. All of humanity was in Adam. Mankind, in a sense, is a single entity, a divinely ordered solidarity. And Adam, when he acted in the way he did, acted in a way that represented the entire human race. And so when Adam sinned, all mankind, in effect, sinned in Adam, and sin was passed on to everyone from then on to the present day and until the new creation, when the Lord makes a new heaven and a new earth and we enter into an eternal state of perfection. The sin of Adam passed to all his descendants. Wonderfully, Paul makes a comparison with Christ. As in Adam all died, so that which Christ did on the cross passes to all who put their trust in him.
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0: Rend Collective with Evergreen. This is Lunchtime with Lucas and John, and it's time for our verse of the day.
1: That's right. It's Colossians chapter 3, verse 1 from the New Living Translation. And I think we had 3-3, I think, the other week.
0: Did we?
1: Yeah, I believe so, because I read 3-1 through 3-3.
0: Oh, okay.
1: So, yeah, Colossians 3, verse 1. Since you have been raised to new life with Christ, set your sights on the realities of heaven, where Christ sits in the place of honor at God's right hand. So, wow. This is the opposite. I love this Colossians 3 because it's the first part of that chapter is really the opposite of what people try and accuse people who are on fire for God of being, which is too heavenly minded to be of any earthly good. And that's just not scriptural.
0: The Bible commands us.
1: Be heavenly minded, be looking up for our redemption draws near. To be looking forward to thinking seated with Christ in heavenly places.
0: All right, I got something for you.
1: All right, what you got?
0: If you're so heavenly minded that you're no earthly good, that means you're not actually heavenly minded.
1: Ooh.
0: Because if you're actually heavenly minded, it's going to move you to work for God here on this earth. So there's no such thing.
1: Come on and preach, young man.
0: Don't use that as an excuse. If your heavenly mindedness isn't affecting how you're living your life here on earth, you're not really minding on heaven.
1: Ooh. Ooh,
0: you're that's minding deep. On your perception of heaven, or maybe your comfort.
1: Or your escape.
0: Your escape, yes.
1: Yes.
0: But not what heaven really is and not what God wants you to dwell on. Because if you're really dwelling on that, it's going to change the way you live.
1: That's right. And you're going to want as many people to go with you as possible. Mm-hmm.
0: That's right.
1: Let them know. Let them know the gospel. Tell them.
0: I tell you, God ordains the songs that air, because next up, it's Phil Wickham with Homesick for Heaven.
1: There you go.

A friend called tonight and said the things you've been saying to yourself, you probably wouldn't just sit there and agree. If they said they were failing or behind or too much or not enough, you'd push back. Not harshly, but you would. You'd remind them that one hard season doesn't define them. You'd tell them they're allowed to be tired without being a disappointment. You'd remind them that they're loved by God even when life feels unfinished. And you'd be right. So why is it so hard to believe that when you're the one who needs to hear it? God's truth doesn't change just because it's your heart on the line. You're not exempt from the grace you'd offer someone else. So let the truth be true for you too. You are loved. You are held. You are not finished. A little encouragement. The Cornerstone. Part of your mix, part of your life.

0: Man, talk about nostalgia. That song takes me back to being like 5 years old, hearing that on the radio.
1: That song was made before you were born, wasn't it?
0: I think it may have been.
1: It sounded,
0: I
1: mean, very 90s-ish.
0: Let's see. God of Wonders by Third Day. It came out 2003.
1: 2003.
0: So a few years before I was born.
1: Yeah.
0: Couple years after the 90s. I grew up on that song. Still love it. It's still such a great song. Woo!
1: Yeah. Man. Great song.
0: My goodness.
1: And, hey, great time here today.
0: Oh, yeah. It's been fantastic.
1: As always, we're just, you know, we're here to shine the light for Christ.
0: That's right.
1: To encourage you to shine yours, to get you through when people try to dim your shine.
0: Yeah.
1: Right? Mm-hmm. And to just encourage you.
0: Yeah.
1: To lift you up and to pray for you and pray that you have a wonderful rest of your day, that you stay tuned in and listening to some wonderful music with a message.
0: Yeah.
1: And that if we do that, if we can do that for one person, it's all worth it.
0: Hey, keep it right here. Elaine's going to join you coming up at 3 o'clock. She'll be with you until 6. Here's Mercy Me with I Can Only Imagine. So it's Lucas and John signing off. And until next time, see you tomorrow.

0: There can be no freedom from sin and guilt apart from Jesus, who is the truth. There can be no freedom from self-doubt and self-loathing apart from Jesus, who is the truth.
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0: There can be no freedom from fear and anxiety and worry apart from Jesus, who is the truth. 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There can be no freedom from pride and failure apart from Jesus, who is the truth.
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4: Our word for today comes from Matthew chapter 5. Blessed are you when they revile and persecute you and say all kinds of evil against you falsely for my sake. Rejoice and be exceedingly glad, for great is your reward in heaven, for so they persecuted the prophets who were before you. Jesus taught that those who followed the way of the king and the kingdom would face opposition and even persecution. But notice, the persecution is on this earth and the reward in heaven. The earth is temporal, heaven eternal. Notice also that we were not the first. The history of the church is a story of persecution. Now, we've enjoyed relative peace as Christians in America because the influence of the church has been pervasive in our culture. But as the church has retreated from its mission, we've seen hostility grow toward those who follow Jesus and live counter to the culture. Just another reminder why we need to pray, vote, and stand for truth.
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1: 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He wrote in Colossians 3:23, "Whatever you do, do it heartily as to the Lord." 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
3: Our Bible verse today is found in the Psalms. "Our soul waits for the Lord. He is our help and our shield. For our heart rejoices in Him because we trust in His holy name. Let your loving kindness, O Lord, be upon us, according as we have hoped in you." That was Psalm 33, verses 20 through 22. This is WJLU New Smyrna Beach and WJLH Flagler Beach.

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1: 36445.
2: And he said, "You know, Mom, I wish you wouldn't have just said, 'Be careful.'"
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2: I wish you'd have said, like, "Hey, you got this today." Because when you said, "Be careful," it made me think, does she think I'm going to fail or get in trouble or get hurt? But when you say, "You got this," wow, she's confident.

0: The Journey Diaries with David Dominguez. He had been involved in using, dealing, and trafficking drugs since he was a teenager. In his early 20s, his wife came to know Jesus Christ and started talking to him boldly about her faith.
1: I just thought, what's gotten into you? You know, what is wrong with you? Why are you saying this? And I found out later on that she started praying for me for a whole year without me even knowing. And I'm sitting in jail facing 15 to 25 years, and I found out that my wife was praying for me to go to jail. And I'm like, what are you talking about? She said, well, I just prayed that God would get your attention. And God started dealing with me in there. I cried out to God. I said, God, if you get me out of this situation, I'm going to serve you all the days of my life. It was a court technicality. I was released. And from that point on, we moved away from the city we were living in. Obtained my GED when I was around 26. We started Bible college. And we're about to graduate with our bachelor's in biblical studies with a focus on missions. So we're super excited, ready to get on the mission field.
0: The Journey Diary with David Dominguez.
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5: Does life hit you so hard that you've been

good. And when it led me to the cross, only then I understood that even in the ruthless pain,

God gave you getaway. That's Matt Hammett. That's a wonderful message to start this Thursday, August the 27th, here at the Cornerstone. I'm Elaine. Lucas was here until 3 o'clock. We have just the greatest conversations, theological conversations, before we come on the air. And then, of course, you express them while you're here on the air. And it's just wonderful here at the Cornerstone, music with a message. Thanks so much for joining us this afternoon, for possibly being with us since this morning, and God will meet you right here. He meets you everywhere, even in the valley.

Love and Rebecca St. James here on the Cornerstone. And I see where the weather people are talking about this tropical depression that's out in the Atlantic. And they say, well, it could materialize. Maybe it won't. It could come towards Florida, but maybe south, maybe north. So, but the tropical storm is named Dolly. And they're saying it had nothing to do with the passing of Dolly Parton, that they had named this tropical storm years ago. But that was it's really ironic that that the tropical storm would be named Dolly. It's Thursday, August the 27th, and we do have your Cornerstone Weather Watch here. We have some sun and clouds right now, mostly clouds. I don't see any sun, and a thunderstorm or two today and tonight. And tonight we're going to get down to about 74. Tomorrow, a high of 90. And right now the temperature is 90, and it feels like 106. And we just thank you so much for being with us this

Picture getting into your car, heading into a busy city, ignoring all the warning signs, speed limits, red lights, street signs, and stop signs. And on top of that, you don't have GPS, written directions, or a map. Do you really think you're going to safely reach your destination? Of course not. You wouldn't dare drive under those conditions. Yet, this is how many of us operate our finances. There are warning signs, but we ignore them. We want to reach our financial goals, but no plans mapped out to get us there. That's a road to financial disaster. Most families don't know where they are financially. Just as highways have flashing lights and warning signs to help us drive safely, so do our finances. For example, do you have an emergency fund that you give to regularly? If you don't, warning lights should be flashing all over the place. How about savings? Did you know if you saved about $5 a day, you would have over $1 million in your lifetime? Take some time to find out the biblical principles for creating a money map for your family. This is the Cornerstone.

0: Your love.
1: I love the way Toby Mac says, Lord, it feels good to be loved, to be loved, to be loved, to be loved by you. Here on the Cornerstone Music with a Message. Thanks for joining us on this Thursday, August 27th. I'm Elaine, and tonight at 8:30, R.C. Sproul, Renewing Your Mind. He features the mind and the senses. Dr. Sproul is going to be talking about the reliability and limits of physical sense perception when it comes to the search of truth. And that's what we like to have here at the Cornerstone, the truth of Christ. And we'll be talking all about that when it comes to our fall fundraiser, which is in September. And we would love to have your support and your prayers here at the Cornerstone because, of course, as Bill Powell would say, we have this variety of Christian programming that you need and can trust for sure. Big Daddy Weave next, and I've just seen too much.

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August 27th, and manager G. And I, it was her birthday today, and she said, you have to have some of the dessert for the other day. And it was gin, it was chocolate cupcakes and a piece of the cheesecake. And I'll have one of those cupcakes too. So happy birthday to Gianna. And she writes in the September, you're talking a great deal about the fundraiser that's coming up next month, September 23rd to the 25th. And she quotes Proverbs. She says, the generous will prosper. Whoever refreshes others will be refreshed. And it's all that we'll receive from you next month, all in the newsletter. And I mean, if you don't get a copy, you're going to miss out on some of the exciting events that are coming up here, including a great concert with Sean Rodriguez live on October the 9th at the Ormond Beach Performing Arts Center. So why don't you get on that list so you can find out what's going on here at the Cornerstone? All you have to do is email us at WJLU at WJLU.org, and we will start sending you our monthly newsletter.

0: Hi, I'm Todd Nettleton, and this is the Voice of the Martyrs Radio. Sunday schools are banned in China. Church leaders who teach the Bible to children are arrested. Government officials have deemed teaching children the Bible a violation of national security. When church leaders are arrested, there's little chance of a fair trial. Investigations are postponed again and again. Their suffering is prolonged. As they wait, prisoners are refused visits from family members. Christian lawyers who attempt to assist are often dismissed from the case. In some cases, their law licenses are revoked. Pray for the church leaders who have been jailed for teaching children about Jesus. Also, pray Sunday schools would continue to grow in China.
1: I will not let my brothers and sisters suffer in silence, nor will I let them serve alone. 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

Oh, yeah, it's Wild Love here at the Cornerstone Music with a message. It's Thursday, August the 27th. We have 84 degrees right now, and I have this beautiful life scripture for you. It's from John 16:24. Until now, you have not asked for anything in my name. 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The Cornerstone.

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wonderful and beautiful voice of C.C. Winans, and worthy of it all here at the Cornerstone. Of course, C.C. Winans will be coming to Orlando October 27th in her Come Worship concert. But the one thing that won't be in Orlando for the first time is the Pro Bowl, because the NFL has decided no more Pro Bowls, and that's because of record low viewership. And also the players were worried about injuries. And I guess they would be, because you're taking the best players and you're pitting them against each other right at the Super Bowl. So that doesn't make too much sense if they get hurt. But anyway, the league said that what they're going to continue doing is naming the 88 Pro Bowlers that will be honored every year. And so that's a good thing. But anyway, so if you were one who went to the Pro Bowl year after year, no more here in Orlando. Up next is Mercy Me and Best News Ever.

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1: A dollar can still buy a few things this month. Maybe some coffee, maybe a little gas, maybe one item from a school supply list that somehow reads like a ransom note. But there are things money was never made to buy. Peace for a marriage under strain, courage for a diagnosis nobody saw coming, the right word for a friend who's close to giving up. Those don't come from a transaction. They come from God, through a song, a scripture, a voice that reminds someone they're not alone. The Cornerstone carries those reminders into ordinary places, free of charge, with no qualifications required. But carrying them isn't free. 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

Here on the Cornerstone Music with a Message, I'm Elaine. On this Thursday, August the 27th, we're one day away from Friday if you're out there working today. Just we're so close to the weekend. It's the Cornerstone Music with a Message, and we just want to give a great big thank you if you stopped by our prayer corner this morning here at the Cornerstone every Thursday morning, 9 a.m. We pray together for whatever your needs are, whatever your praises are. Join us next week and the week after that and the week after that too, 9 a.m. Thursdays at the Cornerstone at 4295 Ridgewood in Port Orange. And when we are praying, like Phil Wickham sings, we know the King is in the room.

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1: According to the Apostle Paul, the things we do won't have lasting significance unless we do them out of love.
2: If I give away all I have, and if I deliver up my body to be burned, but have not love, I gain nothing.
1: I was getting ready to teach this passage and came up with a paraphrase that applied to my situation. Though I teach women's conferences, though I spend hours studying and preparing for radio ministry, if I do it without love, at the end of my life, it will be a big, fat zero. Sobering to think about how many acts of service I've attempted without love. The sum total of those works and deeds has been nothing. No matter what God's called you to do, before you tackle it, ask Him to give you a heart of love. With Seeking Him, I'm Nancy DeMoss Wagglemuth.
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Now that says it all. The end of the beginning. The miracle of Jesus. And that is David Phelps here at the Cornerstone. I got the chills listening to that song, really. It is 4:52 here at the Cornerstone. Music with a message. And an hour ago, it was 84 degrees. We dropped 10 degrees. We're at 74 right now. So we're going to have clear skies for the moment, but we're expecting some more thunderstorms tonight. We'll go down to about 74 and then into the low 90s again. Tomorrow, it's the Cornerstone Music with a Message on this Thursday, August the 27th. I'm Elaine, and how did you like lunchtime with Lucas and John today? 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
1: 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He is our help and our shield. 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That was Psalm 33, verses 20 through 22.
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3: American Family News, I'm Robert Thornton. Jurors have been excused for the day in the Lindsey Clancy trial and are to return tomorrow morning to continue deliberations. While both sides agree that Clancy killed her children, her defense team argued she suffered from postpartum psychosis, with defense attorney Kevin Reddington stating that lousy medical care exacerbated her condition. Prosecutors at the Plymouth County, Massachusetts District Attorney's Office argued that Clancy intentionally planned the killings and that the nation's health care system is, quote, not on trial here. A name change of a Great Lake is the latest escalation in a U.S.-Canada trade dispute. Fox's Jared Halpern reports.
4: Flanked by maps showing Lake Ontario renamed to Lake America, President Trump signed an executive order directing the Interior Department to implement the Great Lake name change.
5: This is official, effective immediately.
4: Canada is not compelled to change the name of the lake that creates the border between New York State and the province of Ontario. But it is something President Trump said he was considering earlier this week amid an escalating trade war with the U.S. neighbor.
5: Canada's been ripping us off for a long time on trade, very sadly.
4: Both countries announced higher tariffs on billions of dollars of goods imported across the border. At the White House, Jared Halpern, Fox News.
3: The State Department has temporarily paused all immigrant visa applications. Fox's Jessica Rosenthal explains.
6: The State Department says appointments for visa applications at U.S. embassies were on hold and being rescheduled because of a new training initiative to help officials ensure applicants aren't likely to become a public charge dependent on U.S. public benefits. Last week, a federal judge ruled the Trump administration had to resume processing visa applications for people from 75 countries after officials had stopped processing them starting this past January due to concerns they could become public charges. The immigrant group involved in the case has filed an emergency motion now challenging this new visa pause. Separately this week, the State Department said it would be revoking the business and tourism visas of thousands of people who claimed asylum after entering the country. Jessica Rosenthal, Fox News.
3: An immigration and customs enforcement officer charged with shooting a man and lying about it during the immigration crackdown in Minneapolis was released from a Texas jail today, after a judge refused to order his return to Minnesota. Christian Castro was released at the break of dawn from a detention center in Brownsville. A day earlier, U.S. District Judge Fernando Rodriguez Jr. wrote in an order that said he could not prevent a county sheriff from releasing Castro or order Texas Governor Greg Abbott to sign his extradition warrant. A Missouri-based Christian publisher and political analyst says Republicans have a great shot at flipping one House seat this fall. AFN's Chad Groening has more.
7: As we reported on AFN, thanks to the decision of a Missouri judge, the state can use the new congressional districts approved by the legislature last year. Missouri's current U.S. House delegation is made up of 6 Republicans and 2 Democrats. But with Missouri's revised map, Republicans are in a position to defeat Democrat Emanuel Cleaver of Kansas City, in a district that now includes more suburban and rural voters. Cleaver will now face Republican State Senator Rick Bratton in the newly redrawn 5th Congressional District. Dwight Whitteman publishes the Metro Voice Christian website in the Kansas City area.
8: I think Rick Bratton is great. I know him, been associated with him through our work with Metro Voice Stories. He'll be a strong candidate, especially with this expanded district. He hails from a more rural area of Kansas City, a suburban area, and so he'll do well with conservatives that are in Kansas City.
7: So Whitman thinks Bratton has what it takes to lead the district.
8: He's well-spoken. He knows the issues. In addition to issues on taxes and family policy, he's a strong supporter of Israel. So these are things that matter to people. But he'll be good. He'll be a good representative for the district should he win in November.
7: I'm Chad Groening.
3: Tropical Storm Dolly formed over the central tropical Atlantic today, and the Hurricane Center says that interest in the Leeward Islands should monitor the system. The system is expected to weaken before it reaches the Leeward Islands. A check of stocks before we go. The Dow was up 106, the S&P added 55, and the NASDAQ soared 411. West Texas Intermediate crude was up at about $83 a barrel. See more news at AFM.net.
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Sounding 429, and you carried me right here on the Cornerstone Music with a message. I'm Elaine on this Thursday, August the 27th, and our big fall fundraiser is coming up next month. We're so excited about it. 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

And it is the Cornerstone Music with a message on this Thursday, August the 27th. Thank you so much for hanging out with us this afternoon. Coming up next is Lincoln Brewster.

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1: This is John MacArthur inviting you to join me for Portraits of Grace. One of the more unique phrases in the New Testament is Peter's description of Christ as a living stone. Well, stones aren't alive. In fact, we sometimes refer to things as stone dead. Yet Peter's symbolism captures a beautiful reality about Christ. Jesus is a stone in that he is the focal point of the church, the foundation stone, the church's spiritual house. He is the cornerstone, the crucial stone in the entire building. From him, the church draws its spiritual symmetry and its life. As a living stone, from him, the church draws its very existence. Jesus is alive. Our hope and the basis for every spiritual blessing we have rests in that great reality. This is John MacArthur, trusting your lives are portraits of grace.
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What a beautiful message. Rest in you right here at the Cornerstone. Music with a message. Continue listening, because not only do we have music with a message, we have Bible teaching with a message. Coming up next is Real Family Life Today with Dave and Ann Wilson. That's at 6 o'clock this evening. And that's it for me on this Thursday, August 27th. Hope you have a restful and peaceful rest of the evening. From my heart to yours, may God's love fill your home.

0: Welcome to today's encouragement from Our Daily Bread. Where God Reigns was written by Marvin Williams and read by Wes Ward.
1: In 2018, a man checked into a room at a New York hotel for a one-night stay. Remarkably, he used the room for 5 years without paying another cent, exploiting obscure rent laws to hold on to it. His refusal to leave, however, eventually led to potential prison time for him. Like an unwelcome tenant who overstays, James warns us that the devil lingers in our lives when left unchecked. Resist the devil, James writes, and he will flee from you. The apostle emphasizes that our struggles often come from impure desires and wrong motives, things like pride, divided loyalties, and impure thoughts residing in our hearts. To counter such temptation, James offers two commands: submit to God and resist the devil. To submit means surrendering every part of our lives to God. Resisting the devil is equally active, requiring prayer, vigilance, and the wisdom of Scripture. Like a landlord evicting an unlawful tenant, in God's strength we can refuse to let the temptation of the devil overtake us. When we evict sin and the devil's influence and come near to God, we allow His peace, joy, and purpose to dwell more fully in us. The enemy can't stay where God reigns. Today's encouragement was provided by Our Daily Bread Ministries.

0: 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Stay tuned.
1: Answers to important legal questions. That's The Legal Alert. Here's attorney David Gibbs Jr.
0: Many Americans are surprised to learn that federal policies affecting funding for abortion providers can change year to year. In some cases, your tax money has been restricted from going to certain organizations, but those protections don't always last. They're given away. For people of faith, this raises serious concerns. You may not realize how these decisions connect to your beliefs or how quickly policies change. What's allowed today could change tomorrow. We encourage you, stay informed and know your rights. If you have questions about protecting your religious convictions, please call us at the Christian Law Association. Stay tuned with other ministries that keep America informed about what's happening on the religious forefront. Our religious missionaries at the Christian Law Association would be honored to stand with you.
1: 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And if you need to speak with one of our legal missionaries, give us a call at 888-252-1969.
2: For American Family News, I'm Robert Thornton. Jurors were sent home for the day in the trial of Lindsay Clancy, the Massachusetts mom who killed her children and then attempted to end her own life. Fox's Brian Yenis has more on the judge's remarks.
3: The judge warned this jury that reaching a verdict in a murder trial won't be easy. He urged them to not be afraid to change their opinions. This jury now has to decide if the prosecution proved beyond a reasonable doubt that when Lindsay Clancy killed her three children, she substantially understood the killings were wrong and could control her actions. In closing arguments, prosecutor Jennifer Sprague explained how Clancy meticulously planned the killings down to the minute, sending her husband on specific errands to get him out of the house. Sprague argued Clancy hid her homicidal thoughts from medical providers and made up that a hallucinated voice commanded her to kill. Sprague said Clancy meticulously strangled her children so she could kill herself in a, quote, horrible choice.
2: Jurors are to return to the courthouse in the morning. Over 390 people are dead after floods swept through Nepal and Tibet on Wednesday, and more than 1,400 people are missing. State Department spokesman Tommy Pigott told Fox that rescue workers are searching for Americans.
4: We have 90 Americans that are currently unaccounted for that we're in coordination with local authorities to try to locate. We are unaware of any American casualties at this time, and of course we can't confirm that three Americans have been rescued.
2: Authorities are concerned more flooding is imminent due to rising water levels in the region. President Trump is promising aid. A coalition of states is suing to block new Postal Service mail-in ballot rules. Fox's Kristen Goodwin reports.
5: More than 20 states allege the U.S. Postal Service's rules for mail-in ballots are unconstitutional. Stemming from a President Trump executive order citing election integrity, the rules call for states to provide USPS with lists of eligible voters to receive mail-in ballots and for DHS to compile state lists of people it confirms as U.S. citizens.
6: Our Constitution puts the administration of elections in the hands of the states and Congress, not the president and not the Postal Service.
5: California Attorney General Rob Bonta. States argue the president doesn't have the authority to impose the rules and they could lead to eligible voters not being able to vote in the upcoming November election. Kristen Goodwin, Fox News.
2: This is California's 86th lawsuit against the Trump administration. States are asking a court to block the new rule before it disrupts mail voting in the upcoming November election. A national defense analyst and former Pentagon advisor suspects the mysterious visit of the top U.S. spy to Moscow may have something to do with recent Russian actions along the border of NATO. AFN's Chad Groening has more.
7: On Tuesday, it was reported that CIA Director John Ratcliffe made a surprise trip to Moscow as the U.S. Air Force C-17A Globemaster was videoed making a landing at the international airport. Neither the CIA nor the Kremlin are commenting on the visit, which is reported to be the first visit of Ratcliffe to Russia as head of the spy agency. Bob McGinnis is a retired Army officer, national defense strategist, and author of Preparing for World War III. He says there could be a number of issues that would require such a trip.
8: It could be that the substance may be that we have seen, and I've reported on this, movement against NATO forces along the common border. We've seen the relocation and the building of facilities against Finland. Not a lot of troops, but a lot of facilities. I do not expect that Putin is going to charge into Poland or Finland or the Baltics with tanks.
7: But McGinnis thinks there will be hybrid activities, which we've seen indications of in the past.
8: These are paramilitary forces that begin to create terrorist-like activities that begin to undermine confidence in the government of a country. Militias or mercenaries, people that are not directly linked by the uniform to the Russian Federation.
7: I'm Chad Groening.
2: And that's a wrap on news for this hour. We invite you to go to AFN.net and see more there. For American Family News, I'm Robert Thornton.
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10: I always talk about disappointment is the friend we don't want that just shows up every so often because we just live in a fallen world. And so stuff is just not going to go the way we want it to. And sometimes we do have unreasonable expectations. I think a life that is devoid of difficulty is an unreasonable expectation.
11: Welcome to Family Life Today, where we want to help you pursue the relationships that matter most. I'm Dave Wilson.
12: And I'm Ann Wilson, and you can find us at familylifetoday.com. This is Family Life Today.
11: So I was thinking, like two tests for a marriage.
12: Oh.
11: These reveal the character of a person, how they handle prosperity.
12: Yes.
11: And or how they handle adversity.
12: Oh, yeah.
11: Which one's harder?
12: Well, when you're in it, you're thinking it's definitely adversity. But man, I've seen more people fall away in prosperity.
11: You know, when adversity, trials, hardship hits a person or a marriage, it's the test.
12: Yeah.
11: You find out what you're made of. Most marriages, a lot of families, when they go through really serious hardship, they don't make it. So we're going to talk about that today.
12: I know, I'm excited.
11: We've got Elizabeth Woodson with us. Her book is called Embrace Your Life. Elizabeth, I mean, welcome to Family Life.
10: I'm excited to be here.
11: I love this subtitle.
12: Me too.
11: Did you come up with it?
10: I did.
11: Yeah, I mean, everybody can relate to you. How to find joy when the life you have is not the life you hope for.
12: Everybody just thought, yes, yes, and amen.
11: Well, I wonder how many people think, well, I got the life I hope for. No, most think,
10: yeah,
11: I wanted it, but the question is, I don't have joy if I don't get it. So talk to us. Why? How did this book come about?
10: I tell folks it came about really for two reasons. One, it's just my own personal journey, just seasons of discontent, seasons of difficulty. And I always tell people it's like you're in the valley and the timer has run out on how long you wanted to be there. And God's like, yes. Oh no, we still got more time. And then it was stories of working in ministry. I've worked on staff at two different churches in my vocational ministry experience, and I would have this chair in my office. People could come in, it's this big old chair, wingback chair, and they would tell me their stories, and some of them are really great, and some of them are really hard. Mm. And so there are two types of people that would come in with the hard stories, and there would be those who, man, whether it's financial, it's their health, it's a relationship. I worked in singles ministry, so it was a lot of relationship stories.
11: Yeah.
10: But it was also, they were trying to press through. They were trying to make it. They were trying to still have a joyful attitude in the midst of their difficulty. And then there was the other group where it was the same story all the time. And I'm a person that believes in giving people time to process, right? Like, it just takes time to get through some stuff.
11: Yeah.
10: But year after year, I'm hearing the same thing.
11: What do you mean the same thing?
10: I'm hearing the same complaints about their situation.
12: Give us a few.
10: it's never going to get any better. I hear people talking about, well, this person did this thing however many years ago, and that's really the root of what I'm going through right now. And so really, it's people pointing back to a past event, whether it's a broken relationship, it's financial difficulty, it's a health issue, and they can't move forward because they can't get past what happened.
11: Wow.
10: And again, you know, we have to process the things, but when people, they're just replaying the tape.
12: Yeah.
10: It's like, oh, you're stuck. You're stuck.
12: Mm-hmm.
10: And I distinctly remember it was one girl I was talking to, and she was talking about a past broken relationship, and she couldn't move forward and receive new relationships. She was a wonderful, wonderful woman, but she couldn't walk into that because of the bitterness and because of the brokenness. And I was sad because it's like, there's so much that God has for you.
12: And you're going to miss it.
10: And you're going to miss it because you can't get past.
11: Could she hear you?
10: No. And I mean, I try to be encouraging, but there is a point at which the Lord and the Holy Spirit has to do that work in you if we're receptive to it. And sometimes we're not receptive to it. Fear and a lot of different reasons that make it complicated. But that's why I wrote the book. Because sometimes people need hooks to hang their hat on. How do I get out?
11: Yeah, right.
10: How do I move forward? And that a lot of those stories and people were with me as I was writing the chapters of that book.
12: Have you ever gone through those times of adversity that you thought the same thing? Like, the
11: your
12: timer
11: story
12: has run out. Like, oh, yeah. All right, that's it.
10: Yeah, yeah.
11: Now, here's what I want to do. I want to bring a wingback chair in, and you're sitting in it, in your office, in our office, and you're telling us your story. What was your story?
10: I think one piece of my story is just death and grief. And so losing a lot of loved ones in a short period of time. Grief is, I would say, no respecter of man. And so it just pops up at the most inconvenient times. And it just is like, man, I thought I would be past this. Well, this is just really heavy. And I don't have what I need to function. Like, I don't have what I need to be present in this relationship, present on my job. You know, I'm bursting into tears and I got to excuse myself to go to the bathroom because it's just like, Lord, this is just really hard. And why does it keep happening? And why in this season? And why this person? And so it just was really, it was really sad. I remember I moved to Dallas to be with my grandparents. And right before I moved, one of them passed away.
11: Wow.
10: And then right after I moved, probably about 6 or 7 months, my grandmother was diagnosed with cancer and passed away like 4 or 5 months later. And it's like, Lord, I've uprooted my life to spend time. And at this moment, you've taken both of my grandparents to be with the Lord. And so it just is those probably situations of adversity and difficulty. For me, it just is, Lord, how? I think about another one for me is the pandemic. And the pandemic really kind of exasperated sometimes of my difficulties with depression. And so I was in my house. I live by myself, single, never married. I tell people I'm wonderfully happy. But during the pandemic, it was a little bit too much of me. And I remember just being in my bed and just weeping with the Lord. Because it's just like, I long to be with people. And it's not happening in this moment for obvious reasons. And it just is a sadness that wouldn't go away. After other seasons of difficulty, I'm like, Elizabeth, you can't stay in this bed. You got to do something. And it was in that moment that that book, I was
11: really?
10: Let me take the stories and lessons that I've given other people and put them on paper and how the Lord heals through the pages. And I saw him do that for me and just like bring healing. And again, mental illness is a complicated, difficult journey. So the book is not a simple answer for that. But it's how can I find hope in those places? It's like, this might not go away, but I still believe that the gospel provides me with something that can sustain me and let me go find it.
11: I mean, how did you, I'm sure it's multifaceted, but how did you get out of the bed?
10: You know, I've had friends in a really simple way. I need you to put your feet on your floor. I need you to put some clothes on. I need you to take a bath. I need you to put some perfume on and your day will be just that much better. And so it's just those simple things of other people who like I've reached out to them in difficult times and they said, I need you to practically do these things just today. We're not saying what you're going to do for tomorrow. We're not even saying what you're going to do for this evening. But just right now, I need you to do this, and this is going to lead you into a better place.
12: Even though you don't feel like it.
10: Even though you don't feel like it.
12: Yeah.
10: And it's in those moments I listen to those people and the wisdom they've given me to just, I'm going to do this one thing and have enough energy for the next step and then the next step. It's one step at a time for me in those kind of seasons.
11: Yeah. And does it ever dip?
10: Oh,
11: like you crawl out and you're on a journey.
10: Yeah.
11: And then you find yourself back in the valley?
10: Yeah, always.
11: Yeah.
10: And I think that's the aspect of our journey with the Lord and our journey of healing is just that.
11: Yeah.
10: And so journeys, sometimes you'll have a great few weeks, you'll have a great few months, you'll have a great year, and then something happens.
12: Yeah.
10: And so for me, it's always, can I give myself grace in that place? The Lord doesn't expect us to be perfect, but he expects us to be faithful. But then also, man, is my response time maybe a little bit shorter than it was before? I think sometimes we want the Lord to change us really quickly.
12: Yes, we do.
10: And he does it slowly over time.
12: Come on.
10: Yeah. And so as I've learned, I was like, the Lord is with me. He loves me. He has grace for me. He's not abandoning me. He's not disappointed with me. So let me love myself the way he loves me.
12: Mm.
10: And in this moment, give myself the grace I need.
12: At Family Life, we get to hear stories from couples and families whose lives have been changed through what God is doing through Family Life. And that is incredible for us to get to hear. Sometimes it begins at one of our marriage events. Other times it's through a podcast, a resource, or just a simple conversation that reminds someone they're not alone. However it begins, we're seeing God bring hope, healing, and encouragement to families every single day. And that's why we'd like to invite you to partner with us. Whether you've been giving faithfully for years or this would be your very first gift, your generosity helps more couples and families discover practical, biblical guidance and experience the hope of the gospel. 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When you say embrace the journey, mm-hmm. like embrace mm-hmm. it.
10: If I run, where am I going to go? There eventually comes an end to which all of the ways in which I want to ignore the pain come to you. And so I think that there's a frustration with that as well. It's like, I'm going to, whether it's comfort, whether it's control, whether it's approval, I'm going to run to a different relationship. I'm going to run to Texas's gift to the world, which is Bluebell ice cream. I'm going to run to that. Like Rocky Road, it does make some days
12: like
10: better.
12: That one.
10: But at the end, it doesn't satisfy. And so I think there is this aspect of part of the reason I asked, encourage people to embrace is like what you really long for can only come through the Lord. All that stuff you're going to go to, because you're going to go somewhere, all that other stuff, it's not going to satisfy you. It's going to leave you with additional habits, things that are easy and hard. And again, to me, like I want to emphasize, it is not always a straight line.
11: Yeah,
10: it is not always easy. But what the gospel provides us is that what your heart is yearning for, God, by the power of the Holy Spirit, can provide. And so it's embrace is like, Lord, I'm gonna walk with you through the journey, and I'm going to take what you give, and I'm going to be empowered by you, and I'm going to be healed by you, I'm going to be strengthened by you, and believe, you know, think about the words of David, that the goodness of the Lord, I'm going to find that in the land of the living. Like, I can thrive now, and it might not happen today, might not happen tomorrow, but it is possible for me because of Jesus.
12: Any stories in particular that you can recall that you've watched somebody just really embrace a really hard situation?
10: Yeah. I think about a friend of mine who had a chronic illness, and it was one where she needed a kidney transplant. And so she's my age, going in for dialysis. And she's like, this is not the life I signed up for. She's young, and she is an actress. And so this very just bubbly personality, super charismatic, but she cannot live in that space and gifted in that. And I see her continue to, when she's not in a dialysis, continue to try to show up for auditions, continue to try to work, to try to live, to try to do life with her family. And the life for her story has the blessing of a kidney transplant finally came through. And to be in the hospital with her when she got the news, because she had was in the hospital for medical difficulty related to her illness, man, just to see, it's just like, it's been a long road and God's come through. Like, it just is to see the faithfulness of God. To me, those are the things that anchor us.
12: Yeah.
10: And she's seen this faithfulness of God in small ways, but she saw it in a really big way. And her health's not perfect now. So it still requires her to show up and to be present with God and his faithfulness. But to me, just to see someone labor for years in waiting on the Lord, and to see their relationship with God transformed, when they saw God come through, and she's still walking in that now. And so that's one story that sticks with me because I was there.
12: Yeah.
10: When she got the news. And so it was really fun to be a part of that journey with her.
11: Now, have you seen the opposite? Maybe they walked with Jesus mm-hmm. and hardship came, another hardship came, mm-hmm. and they just said, I'm done.
10: Yeah. You know, I think it's a moment of disappointment with the church and disappointment with God.
12: Yeah.
10: And so stories of friends and their kids or friends themselves who say, you know, the Jesus I see in this world, I really don't want to have anything to do with. I'm not sure what I still believe in, but there's just been too much harm done in the name of Christ. And yeah, I don't want to sign up for this anymore. Or their pastor was involved in something. And so he has this fall from grace and their faith is crushed because I believe the truth this person was speaking to me. I believe what they were saying. And what they said wasn't true. Mm. And it just shatters. And then I've just seen people who waiting on the Lord, the timer ran out for them and they chose just to go find what they were desiring on their own.
12: Like, it's too much, Lord. It's been too long.
10: It's been too long.
12: You've abandoned me, they feel like.
11: And what do you think, I'm asking both of you, what do you think the difference is in the ones that embrace, mm-hmm. I mean, what a word, by the way. Mm-hmm. You could have written walk your life or it's embrace. It's like, hold on, grab. What's the difference in people that can embrace pain and come out better, mm-hmm. closer to the Lord, and others go through the same, maybe the exact same difficulty, and they're turned away? Because if I'm listening, I'm like, I don't want to be this person. I want to be that person. What do I do? How do I embrace it?
12: My thought is, I'm thinking of one of my mentors in seminary. She was diagnosed with breast cancer. And I remember saying to her, like, are you mad? Are you mad at God? She was probably in her late 40s. And she said, how could I be mad when God is the only place that I will find any kind of hope or help? And I think it's what you had said earlier, Elizabeth, like, what are my options? Because if any of us have lived long enough, we've tasted and seen when we try to go hide or we get triggered and we try all of the ways in which we're just trying to escape any kind of pain. It just doesn't work. And yet there's something about falling on your face before God over and over and over. And then he takes our eyes off of ourselves and he puts them somewhere else. And I think when we're in the midst of pain and we feel his presence, and we don't always feel it. Sometimes it's just an act of faith. But for me, and I get on my knees and like, Lord, I'm just going to be obedient today and do the things. It's exactly what you've said. I'm going to put my feet on the floor. I'm going to take a bath. I'm going to go take a walk. Yeah. But then when you feel his presence and when you're in the word and it's still like, even this morning, it's like, when I'm in the word, my soul comes alive. Like, this is what I was made to do. To be with him.
10: Yeah.
12: What are your thoughts?
10: Yeah, I think it's similar because in those moments you're making withdrawals from the deposits you've made previously. Like if you're just showing up in a hard season and the spiritual account is empty, it's going to be difficult because it's this process of remembrance of, even though my feelings are telling me God's abandoned me, he's not good, or even some of the ways in which our sufferings get twisted, like God is punishing me for something that happened like 20 years ago. Like there's just all this stuff people hear in church. And so we can start to think things that are not true. But if we have been internalizing the character of God, the stories in which he has delivered people in scripture, the testimonies of believers today. That's why I love people sharing their stories. Cause like, I need my heart to be emboldened based upon what God has done for you. Cause if he did it for you, he can do it for me. And to me, it's that we're making those deposits. And that's why we're in our word. Many reasons why we're in our word.
12: Yeah.
10: It's because it comes more easier for me to withdraw in those seasons of, I don't have much to give. But Lord, I know all this to be true about you. And I'm going to walk in that. And I always say, even for the people who do kind of leave and take that exit door, what I love about the Lord is he doesn't move. And so he's always waiting.
12: Yeah, he's always there.
10: He's always there. And he's pursuing his people. And so that the grace of journeys, I think sometimes we all kind of have, even if we like hop out the room and hop back, you know, that God is, he's in his grace. I think about the story of the prodigal son and the father. He just ran to his son. And that's the image that we would have for the Lord, even in those seasons where it's difficult for us.
11: I love what you said about making the deposits. before the storm. I mean, I remember Dr. Tony Evans years ago say, you don't build a foundation for your house
12: in the
11: when
12: storm.
11: The storm. It's before the storm comes so that it's going to stand. But, you know, the thing I was thinking when you were talking about, even when I was reading your book, is expectations and disappointment.
10: Yep.
11: Because it's like, and you said at the very beginning, you talk about, I didn't sign up for this. How many people say, I didn't sign up for this? We work in the marriage space. That happens almost in every marriage. Yeah. Like, I didn't think it'd be this hard. I did not sign up for this. And so you go into, whether it's marriage or a job or you name it, going to live with your grandparents, you have these expectations. I mean, in Detroit, everybody knows about this because every football season they have expectations. The Lions are going to, maybe the Cowboys, same thing. And then, you know, when it doesn't work, people are throwing things or putting bags over their head because we didn't come through like they expected. I think we do the same thing with life. So talk a little bit about that, expectation, disappointment. How do you balance the two? Because disappointment's going to happen.
10: It's going to happen. I always talk about disappointment is the friend we don't want that just shows up every so often because we just live in a fallen world. And so stuff is just not going to go the way we want it to. And sometimes we have really good expectations about something. There's nothing wrong with the expectation that my marriage would be good and happy or that I would have a relationship with my children that is like full of joy. Like all these things that we expect to happen, sometimes that we do have unreasonable expectations. I think a life that is devoid of difficulty is an unreasonable expectation because scripture points us so much to the difficulties we will find along the way. But are we willing to live with open hands? I think the problem comes is when we hold our expectations so tightly that when they don't happen, it crushes us. Instead of saying, Lord, life is a good gift that you give. And so when it doesn't match up with what I want, I know that you know better. Even if I don't understand why you would allow this to be included in my journey.
12: Okay, I'm going to give you a scenario. Because as you were talking and sharing that, I thought, oh, this reminds me of this woman I met in this women's ministry. She's in her 50s. She has a child. She's single, and she's never been married. And she's come up to me every month, and she said, I'm walking away from God. I said, why would you do that? Because you're, like, you're fantastic. You're smart. She goes, because he's not there for me. And she said, I have been wanting to be married my entire life. I've been asking him to bring me a good man my entire life.
11: And you said, it's overrated. You know, my husband,
12: said,
11: it's overrated.
12: I've been married a while, and that's not always it. But she said, but he doesn't love me. He doesn't listen to me. I don't make that great of an income. And I'm in a job that nobody notices me. And I'm tired of it. And she actually ended up trying to take her life, and I just saw her right after that. What would you say to that constant disappointment? She goes, I've been trying to walk with him, but he has not delivered. She said, I have delivered. I've done my part, but he has not done his part. I bet you've heard that before.
10: Those situations to me are always just super sensitive because the compounding impact of disappointment just is super, super weighty. I like to point people to, in the most gentle way I can, of, I know it feels like God hasn't shown up in any way, but maybe let's just go down memory lane. Let's talk about some of the ways he has shown up. And as we start to kind of, man, whether it's that morning he showed up, and we go to the past month and the past year and the past few years, all of a sudden the heart softens just a little bit to realize, okay, maybe he hasn't fully kicked me to the curb. The goodness of God is in my life. And that's what disappointment does to us. It just strips us of our vision and perspective.
12: Do you think the enemy's in that too?
10: I do, because I know the enemy would love for us to forget all of what God has, because I think even back to Genesis 1 in the garden, and as the enemy is talking to Eve and promising her that you'll be like God if you do this thing, thing is she already was like God because she was made in his image. We already have all we need because we're connected to God, but the enemy wants us to forget that. So despair and disappointment make us forget, and remembering what God has done, I always tell folks, if there is breath in your body, you are blessed. And so if we remember, it doesn't make the disappointment fully go away, but it's like, okay, maybe all of what I'm thinking about God, I need to kind of come back to that because he is showing up. And what does that mean about who he is and what he's doing in my life and what he can do? If he's done those past things, he can do some future things.
12: That's really good.
11: I mean, that sounds like if I'm listening and I'm struggling, you just gave me step one. Like, that's something I can do right here, right now, today. It's almost like open the Word and get another glimpse of who he is.
12: Yeah. I mean, think about Scripture. Let me remind you of the faithfulness of God. You know, like Moses did that over and over, how he rescued us here. He came through here. Maybe if you've had a journal, go back in your journal and see how God has rescued you. Maybe you start a journal and just one of those, a grateful journal, you know, of God. Maybe my eyes haven't been seeing the faithfulness that you've bestowed, but help me to remember today and go back and even tell my family, here's how God has been present today. Mm-hmm. 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
15: Hi, I'm Todd Nettleton, and this is the Voice of the Martyrs Radio. Sunday schools are banned in China. Church leaders who teach the Bible to children are arrested. Government officials have deemed teaching children the Bible a violation of national security. When church leaders are arrested, there's little chance of a fair trial. Investigations are postponed again and again. Their suffering is prolonged. As they wait, prisoners are refused visits from family members. Christian lawyers who attempt to assist are often dismissed from the case. In some cases, their law licenses are revoked. Pray for the church leaders who have been jailed for teaching children about Jesus. Also, pray Sunday schools would continue to grow in China.
16: I will not let my brothers and sisters suffer in silence, nor will I let them serve alone. 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
17: You know what victory is? 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It's daily Bible study. It's your quiet time. It's prayer. 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
20: 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I'm Dr. James Dobson, and I'm thrilled that you've joined us.
21: Well, welcome to Dr. James Dobson's Family Talk. I'm Roger Marsh. You know, there's a truth that stands at the very heart of the mission here at the Dr. James Dobson Family Institute, that every human life carries infinite worth and dignity in the eyes of God. From the moment of conception, each person is a reflection of the Creator who formed them. And that conviction is what shaped the conversation that we're bringing you today here on Family Talk. Our guest is Ron DeCiani, a gifted artist on a mission to reclaim the arts for Jesus Christ. Raised on the north side of Chicago, Ron discovered his artistic gift early in life and went on to study at the prestigious American Academy of Art. He built a remarkable career in commercial illustration, even serving as the official Olympic illustrator in 1980. That's until God called him to do something even greater, to use his talent to point people to Jesus Christ. Ron is a 7-time winner of the Gold Medallion Award, and his best-known painting, titled Spiritual Warfare, has touched countless families all over the world. In fact, a print of that very painting hung in Dr. and Mrs. Dobson's home for more than 20 years. But Ron DeCiani's testimony runs deeper still. He very nearly became one of the unborn lives lost to abortion until God stepped in and spared him. Today, he shares that story, along with his moving pro-life painting, Before I Formed You in the Womb. So here now is our host, Dr. James Dobson, to introduce his guest, Ron DeCiani, on today's edition of Family Talk.
20: It's a pleasure to have Ron DeCiani with us today. As a kid, he grew up on the north side of Chicago. He realized early on that he had artistic ability. I mean, that's an understatement. And he attended the American Academy of Art in Chicago, a very prestigious school, and has since gone on to be an author and a very, very accomplished artist. He is a 7-time winner of the ECPA Gold Medallion Award, and one of his most well-known paintings is called Spiritual Warfare. And it just so happens that Shirley and I have a print of that painting hanging in our bedroom, and it's been there for 20-something years. That'll tell you something, Ron, about how we feel about your work.
22: Thank you, Dr. Dobson. Yeah. This is such an honor for me to be here in person. What you've just said makes me realize this is all worth it, and that there are countless families like that who've told me that they have had that painting in their home influencing their kids. And I've even met some where I'd be in a store waiting to buy something, and somebody would say, hey, are you the guy that did that painting? And they would describe spiritual warfare. And I remember one time there was a 12-year-old boy over in the corner kind of not wanting us to know that he was listening. And at one point, he kind of edged closer to me, and he said, are you talking about the painting of the father praying over his child and the cross falling on the child? I said, yes, as a matter of fact, I am. And he said, somebody bought that for our family, and I look at it every day.
20: Oh, well, I don't suppose there's ever a day that I'm home that I don't see it. And it is a powerful painting. Ours is just a print. When you get ready to let go of the original, you let me know. But describe it for those who haven't seen it.
22: Sure. Way back in 1989, God impressed upon my heart that it was time to take the talent I had been using previously for 20 years in the world, painting for real famous companies and clients, and it was time to take that and do redeeming art with it. And the first painting that God laid on my heart was going to the scripture and going to Ephesians 6:12, where it says, we don't wrestle against flesh and blood. Yeah. And so I tried to visually interpret that scripture, and it is a painting of, it's late at night, a father kneeling by the bedside of his young son, and his back is toward kind of a bit of an open window with drapes blowing in the breeze a bit, but outside of the window are two angels fighting. And there is an angelic presence from the Lord stopping that evil angel from being able to get to the child. Now, the father's in prayer. He doesn't know what's going on, but the crossbar of the window forms a shadow on both the father and the son of a cross, which is the only way I would dare to think about spiritual warfare, is knowing that we're protected by the cross. We're protected by what Jesus did on the cross for us. And so when I did that painting, everybody around me told me I was completely out of my mind. And they said, the Christians don't want work like that. They'd be too afraid to hang that in their home. And nobody really wants that. They want pretty pictures and landscapes and all that kind of stuff. And the company that I was with at the time, there were four people who became very dear to me who said, we believe this is from God. And they walked it up and down the halls of their company after I painted it, and everybody said, this will never sell. Do you know it's 22 years later, and it's still the number one selling print?
20: Number one selling in what venue? What
22: in,
20: context?
22: In print.
20: Are you serious?
22: Yeah, and we have galleries that call us and say, look, I'm not a Christian, but all I know is people come in and ask for this, so can you please sell it to us? And of course, God has given me so many paintings throughout this past 20 years.
20: Many of them do have a spiritual...
22: All of them do.
20: Yeah.
22: You bet. Well, let me just tell you this, that my paintings, they come from a life lived. And the reason I say that is we hung the painting of spiritual warfare right in the hallway that we had to go up to pray for our kids every night. We have two boys. And every time my wife Pat and I would walk up those stairs, the first thing that God would remind us is, it's not just a painting. Yeah. You go in there and pray for those boys. And I can't tell you how many nights we would just weep over them and go before the Lord and know that he had them in his hands.
20: I don't want to make you uncomfortable or embarrass you, but is there a way that people could obtain or purchase that print?
22: Absolutely. In a minute, we're going to be talking about this very important issue of the sanctity of life. But we have so many opportunities to get these paintings and the spiritual warfare painting into the hands of people who need them. But we are also here to help Family Talk. I was walking to this microphone through your hallway, we stopped to look at some of the people who have sent you mementos to say how much you mean to them. Mm. Well, let me add myself to that list. You have impacted my life over these past 20 years more than you could ever know. You know, yours were the books we ran to when we went, what do we do with this kid? What now? As a matter of fact, I do remember you and I talking a little bit about 15 years ago. I had a heart situation, and I called and said, you know, what do I do and where do I go and how do you see all this? And they gave me 30 days to live.
20: You don't mean it.
22: Yeah, no kidding. And we prayed. My wife and I prayed, and we had two little boys at the time.
20: Do you have a blockage of an artery?
22: Yeah, three. Yeah, and it was pretty severe. And they just said that if I didn't have this really major thing done, they wanted to take out all kinds of stuff, that if that wasn't done in 30 days, that I probably wasn't going to live. And so we prayed through it, and it's 15 years later. And while I've had some intervention, I have some stents and some things that God has enabled me to live through. I can tell you that one of the questions I asked at even 45, and my kids were so young at the time, why I would ask this question, I don't know, but I looked at the doctor and I said, will I ever see a grandchild? Now, who asks that when your kids are, like 11 years old? I mean, and they're giving you a very bad prognosis. But do you know that we are waiting on our fifth grandchild?
20: No kidding.
22: Fifth. And I can tell you that the painting that we're going to talk about in a little bit of Before I Formed You in the Womb is a painting I did when my daughter-in-law, Mandy, was about 8 months pregnant, and I used her as a model. And we were going to have a video coming out on YouTube of who came out. And that's little Hudson Taylor, who they named after the great missionary.
20: Oh, sure. Yes.
22: Hudson Taylor. My son Grant and Mandy, like our son Warren, who was with YWAM for a long time, very missions minded. But at any rate, I thought it was so incredible that a question that I would ask so many years ago that didn't look like it had much relevance now has great meaning when I pick up Nikki, who's 6 years old, and my best buddy, and little Caitlin, who's three, and just one of the most beautiful girls I've ever seen.
20: Well, I'm there now. I've walked a similar path that you have. I had a heart attack.
22: I remember.
20: And have never had any intervention since then. And I have a totally blocked LAD, which is the main artery.
22: Yes,
20: and
22: the widowmaker.
20: The Lord has just built collateral arteries.
22: Amen.
20: Around it, and I'm supposedly completely healthy and have not had any difficulties at all. So the Lord's been very good to both of us. Ron, I need to ask you about your own story.
22: Sure.
20: Because you've got a reason for caring about the sanctity of human life.
22: Yes.
20: Tell us that story.
22: Well, when my family lived in Chicago, Italian families have a tendency to all live together. So when my dad married my mom, my aunt moved in, my grandmother moved in. Of course, they had my brother and the dog all in a little apartment. And when I came along, there just was no room for me. You know, my mom was taking care of her invalid mom. She had, the whole household in a cramped little apartment in Chicago in a very, very bad neighborhood in the inner city. And she never really told me what drove her to walk down Grand Avenue in Chicago to a doctor's office who was willing to abort me. My grandmother—
20: It was illegal at that time.
22: Yes, and she didn't have all the fancy terms we have today. It's a choice, or it's a procedure, or it's a woman's right to, all that baloney.
20: Meaningless protoplasm.
22: You know what? You're smart, so you know all those words. All I know is it's baloney. Mm-hmm. The fact of the matter is only God gives life and only God can take life. And what kind of a civilization kills their children? Mm. On purpose. And so at any rate, going back to my story, as my mom was walking down Grand Avenue alone, I don't even know if my dad knew what she was going to do. She went and sat in her doctor's office. Now, my grandmother was a Pentecostal Christian from Italy and couldn't speak English, but I know she was praying for me. And so my mom was told that the procedure would begin with an injection. While she sat there, she said the needle came within an inch of her arm, and God verbally and actually spoke to her and said, "Don't do this. I have a plan for this baby." My mom said she pushed the needle away, got up and walked out, and never went back. For decades, my mom would repeat the story to me, and she would say, "God has a plan for you. God has a plan for you, Ron." And there were days when, going through my high school years, I would walk out the door, and on my way walking out the door to school, I would hear her praying for me. And I used to think, well, what's the big deal that you're always so worried about praying for me? Well, I became a parent, and my answer,
20: then
22: my
20: you
22: own,
20: got it.
22: I got it good. And now I'm a grandfather, and I'm still on my knees now for our grandchildren, realizing that we live in a pretty dangerous world.
20: How do you feel looking back and knowing that you came that close to being aborted?
22: Yeah.
20: And all the talent that we've been talking about and the way the Lord has used you hung in the balance.
22: Absolutely.
20: On that day.
22: There are a couple things I feel. One is extreme gratitude that my mom listened. Hearing the voice of God is one thing. Obeying it is another. Most of us know what the right thing to do is. We just choose not to do it. And, you know, some great theologian once said, obedience is usually accompanied by joy, but the joy is optional. Mm-hmm. And so I'm glad that my mom, even in her hard circumstances, gave me a chance to live. And
20: did you go on to be deeply loved by her?
22: My mom and I were the closest that two people can possibly be. We had a relationship until she passed away and went to be with the Lord at the age of 88. And, you know, my mom got saved off of a Moody Bible broadcast. And then my dad
20: radio.
22: Absolutely. And I remember her crying her eyes out and giving her heart to the Lord. Then my dad followed and my brother followed and I followed. And when my dad went back to his family and he had like 13 brothers and sisters, they all thought he had lost his mind because we were in Catholicism. And now almost my dad's whole family has become saved through one little guy that chose to believe the Lord.
20: Ron, I am sure, I mean, not by any divine revelation, but the probabilities are that we're talking to a pregnant young woman right now who happened to be listening to this program. She maybe hadn't even planned to be listening, and she's been contemplating abortion and destroying that child that is within her. And maybe this program will be the catalyst and the influence that will keep her from making this mistake, and that your story and your mother's story will be repeated with somebody who's listening today. Isn't that awe-inspiring to think of?
22: It is beyond comprehension that when I got a chance to live, God did something with a very unlikely little Italian boy that my paintings are literally touching people around the world by the millions. Now, I ask myself at times, have we already murdered the person who was supposed to have cured cancer? Have we already murdered through abortion the man who might have brought some

0: knows the person we're talking to today, and he knows your baby. He has a plan for your baby. As a matter of fact, there's a scripture that God tells us in Psalm 139 that all the days ordained for us before one of them came to be, God had already planned them. Mm-hmm. So whoever's listening to us, if you're pregnant and you're wondering that this didn't come at a good time or it's not convenient or it's not what I planned or what I wanted, you have no idea the plans God has for that baby. He or she will surprise you beyond your wildest dreams. And I beg of you listening, don't do this. I beg you, the same way I hope and prayed somebody would have encountered my mom, but God did it. God had to do it because nobody else did. Don't kill that baby, because only God has that right.
1: Your great passion for the sanctity of human life comes out of your own fortunate circumstances that allowed you to live. And it shows up in your paintings and in your art, including one entitled Before I Formed You in the Womb.
0: Yes.
1: And it's a picture of an abdomen of a pregnant woman.
0: Mm-hmm.
1: And it has all kinds of symbolism in it. That has been enormously successful, too.
0: And it's brand new, and it is going around the world, and it's going viral. And some of the stories that are coming out of it are just heart-wrenching. Just before we came on the broadcast, I was mentioning one to you that I sort of do something Norman Rockwell used to do, was before his paintings were finished, he would invite all the neighborhood to come in and have their say, whether they didn't like it or did like it or it was too bright, too dark, too whatever. Well, I do that through electronic means now, meaning I'll paint and then I'll post it on Facebook or a site or on our tapestry site. And I will say to people, tell me your thoughts. What do you think? When I posted this, a lady wrote me and said just that very morning she was out in front of an abortion clinic trying to dissuade people from going in. And as she did, a couple came walking up, a husband and wife, she believed. And as the man saw her coming to talk to them, he began to swear at her, like, to get away. But the woman sort of edged over to her and said, I don't want to do this. She said, I tried talking to her, and had I had this picture to show her what she was about to kill, I know I could have dissuaded her and stopped her. But
1: she failed.
0: But she walked in, and another baby was killed. During this interview that we're having now, 183 babies will be killed. During the time we're having this, in the United States alone.
1: And there's such anger at those of us who are pleading for the lives of those babies.
0: Around the world, there will be 115,000 abortions today. Around the world.
1: How can God bless us and bless the peoples of the world when they kill their own babies?
0: What kind of civilization does that?
1: Ron, we're out of time. I have loved talking to you, but I want to talk to you some more. Let's pick it up next time. Thank you for being our guest today, and we'll talk some more tomorrow.
0: You bet.
2: Well, what a gift it is when someone takes the talent God has given them and literally hands it right back to him. Ron DeCiani has spent a lifetime doing exactly that. 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They are literally carried there by friends just like you who believe, as we do, that the family is worth defending, that human life is sacred from conception.

0: this is Chris. Welcome to Odyssey. We're just getting ready for a time of wonder and discovery. So why don't you get the whole family together and join us for another exciting adventure in Odyssey.
1: Zach, I'd like you to meet Blake Anderson.
2: Ah, so you like science?
0: Yeah.
1: We're talking about the four of us having dinner together tomorrow night.
2: So I hear you like trains, Zachary.
0: Yeah.
2: You don't like me very much, do you?
3: Wimpy!

0: So you've really never been fishing?
1: No, I don't think I'd like it. I'm not patient about things like that.
0: Oh, no, it'd be good for you. It's relaxing. You know what? Maybe it'd be a good way for me to meet Zachary. You think he'd like fishing?
1: Well, how would we get his wheelchair into a boat?
0: Oh, not in a boat. We can fish from the shore. We can make it into, like, a picnic, the four of us. You, me, Zachary, and Jill. How about this Sunday after church?
1: When we all meet for the first time, I think it would be nice just to have dinner at our house.
0: Oh, okay, that's fine. But sometime, I really think we need to fish. You, Eileen Sellers, need to fish.
1: Oh, I need to. Huh?
0: Yes, you need to. So tomorrow night I meet Zachary, huh?
1: Yes. Well, maybe. I don't know. I think I should see how he reacts first.
0: Oh, that's fine.
1: Well, thanks for the walk. I better get inside.
0: All right. I'll call you tomorrow then.
2: Mom?
1: Zachary. What are you doing home? I thought you were at Wits End.
2: I was, but Mr. Allen shut the train down for repairs. Eugene brought me home. I tried to call you, but you weren't around.
1: Oh, I was, walking. Zach, I'd like you to meet Blake Anderson.
2: Hi.
0: Nice to meet you, Zach. Well, listen, I better be getting home. I'll see you later.
1: Bye, Blake.
2: Yeah, bye. Who is that?
1: He's just a man I met about a month ago. He works in the same building as me.
2: But why was he here?
1: We were taking a walk. He's someone I've been spending some time with. We've had a few lunches together.
2: Lunches? So you're dating him?
1: No, I wouldn't say that. We're just... Yeah, I guess we are dating in a way.
2: Why?
1: I don't know. It's just kind of nice to have somebody to eat with on my lunch break.
2: It's not lunchtime now.
1: No, it isn't. But we're talking about the four of us having dinner together tomorrow night.
2: The four of us?
1: Blake has a 10-year-old daughter. Her name is Jill. Blake's wife died of cancer 2 years ago.
2: But I don't get it. Why are you dating in the first place? Especially now.
1: Well, Zach, I just... Maybe it's time, you know? Your father died almost 3 years ago, and it's nice to have someone to go to lunch with, that's all. Do you see anything wrong with that?
2: No. I guess not.
1: Okay. Well, I'll call Blake and tell him we're on for dinner.
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0: Eileen, this is wonderful.
1: Well, thank you.
9: I like the meatloaf.
1: Thank you, Jill.
9: Is that basil?
1: Well, yes, there is a little in there. Are you a cook?
0: Jill's been trying her hand in the kitchen lately, with mixed success, though.
9: I'm great at cheesecake.
1: Well, you'll have to show me your recipe.
0: So, Zachary, your mom tells me you're doing pretty well in school these days. She said you won some sort of award?
2: Yeah. It was a science award.
0: Ah, so you like science.
2: Yeah.
0: Is that your best subject?
2: Probably.
9: My best subject is English. We're doing poetry. The teacher read my last poem in front of the class.
1: Really?
9: It was about leaves. Could I have some more bread?
1: Oh, sure.
0: So I hear you like trains, Zachary.
2: Yeah.
0: Do you have any of your own?
2: Yeah, it's in the garage.
9: Does it go around in a circle? Or is it one of those that goes up hills and stuff?
2: Oh, it does both. A figure eight, too.
0: Wow. Yeah, I'd like to see it. Maybe after dinner, huh?
2: Sure.
1: Well, so, Zach, why don't you tell them about your new hobby?
2: Hobby?
1: Yes, what you've been working on for the past 2 weeks.
2: Oh, that.
1: Yes.
2: I'm building model airplanes.
0: Really?
9: Do they fly?
2: Oh, yeah.
0: You know, I played with model planes when I was a boy. Never could get them to fly, though. So you made some planes, huh?
2: Yeah.
0: Well, how do you, you know, go about making them?
2: Just, follow the plans in the box.
0: Ah, of course. I tell you, this is really delicious, Eileen. I guess I said that already, huh?
1: Yes, Blake.
0: Well, it is. You think so, don't you, Jill?
9: Yeah.
0: Yes, sir. Great meal.
1: Well, thank you. You know, you could have tried a little harder tonight.
2: Well, I'm sorry. I wasn't really in the mood to talk.
1: Well, it would have been nice of you to talk anyway.
2: I didn't have anything to talk about.
1: Oh, Blake was giving you plenty of things to talk about.
2: I know. But the whole night was just so fake. Everybody trying to make a good impression. When I took him to see the train, he didn't care about it. He was acting like he did, but he didn't.
1: He was just showing interest in your hobbies.
2: He was trying to get me to like him.
1: Well, what do you expect? Of course he wants you to like him.
2: Why? I mean, it's not like you're going to get married, right?
1: No, Zachary. I've only known him for a month. I have no idea what's going to come of this, if anything. I just like him, Zach. That's it. And I wanted you to like him, too. What do you say we try again? Let's go somewhere as a foursome. And as long as you give him a chance, things will feel a lot more comfortable than they did tonight.
2: Well, okay.
9: Wow, this mall is huge.
0: Yeah, I heard it was pretty impressive. Makes the Odyssey Mall look kind of tiny, doesn't
1: it? Yeah, well, Connellsville always has to outdo Odyssey. You know, I'm getting kind of hungry. Anybody else hungry?
9: I am.
0: Oh, there's some restaurants down this way. What are you guys in the mood for? Zachary?
2: I don't care. Anything.
0: Jill, what do you want?
9: Those hats! I love those hats!
0: It doesn't sound too appetizing to me.
9: Can we just stop and look in the store for a second?
0: Why don't you go ahead? You know, I'm not that interested in hats, to be honest.
2: Yeah, I think I'll pass, too.
1: Well, I'll go with you.
9: Great. It'd be better to get a woman's view on this anyway. Dad doesn't know much about clothes.
1: Oh, is that right?
0: So you want to just wait over here?
2: Sure.
10: Smoking.
0: Hold it. Wait a minute. Look at that. A speed throw. Come on.
2: What does it do?
0: You've never seen one of these?
10: Watch it.
0: You throw the baseball as hard as you can, and the screen tells you how fast you throw it. Check this out. I'll take three balls.
11: All right. Here you go.
2: So, are you a pitcher or something?
0: I used to have a 95-mile-an-hour fastball.
2: Get out of here.
0: No, I'm serious. I pitched in college. I even got drafted by the Yankees.
2: You played for the Yanks?
0: Well, I didn't make the team, but, you know, I mowed them down in college.
2: A 95-mile-an-hour fastball, huh?
0: So you want me to prove it to you? I mean, I may have lost a little bit of speed now, but, you know, I can still hit the 80s, I bet.
2: No way.
0: Okay, I'll tell you what. If I can't, I'll get you one of those giant pretzels.
2: You're on.
0: All right. You asked for it. Fastball outside corner on the plate at the knees. Ow!
10: Wimpy!
2: What happened?
0: I think I pulled something.
2: You okay?
0: Yeah, it's just a muscle strain. Oh, you think this is funny, do you?
2: I'm surprised. Oh. I've never heard about your legendary 56-mile-an-hour fastball.
0: Yeah, well, it looks a little faster when you're trying to hit it, I guess. All right, wise guy. So I owe you a pretzel, all right?
2: I'd like the jumbo, please.
0: Yeah, of course. So you like baseball?
2: Oh, sure.
0: Well, maybe we should go to a game sometime, just you and me. How about it? What's the matter?
2: I don't think so.
0: How come?
2: I don't really want to.
0: Oh, come on, it'll be fun.
2: Look, forget the pretzel. I'm gonna go see what Mom's doing.
0: Great. Now what did I do?
12: This recipe says 2 cups of flour.
0: I know.
12: Well, so why are you putting in 8 cups?
0: I told you, we're quadrupling.
9: Hey, Zachary. We're making cookies in here. You want to join us?
2: No, thanks. I like it out here.
9: Why?
2: I just need some air.
9: Oh, okay. So, you think we're going to be brother and sister?
2: What?
9: My dad really seems to like your mom. Do you think your mom likes him?
2: Well, I don't know. I don't think she knows.
9: I bet they're going to get married.
2: You think?
9: Definitely. I'm not sure where we're gonna live, though. We'll probably have to get another house. There's not enough room here, and I don't think your house is big enough either. I saw a house for sale the other day about 2 blocks from here. I really like it, and I think it's got a room on the bottom floor, so you won't have to go upstairs.
2: You were actually looking at houses?
9: Yeah. And are you gonna change your name to Zachary Anderson?
2: No way. Good grief, you're acting like it's already happened.
9: Just thinking ahead.
2: You seem awfully excited about this. I mean, isn't it a little weird to see your dad dating again?
9: Well, I don't know. It's just that my dad hasn't really smiled that much since my mom died. And he smiles all the time now. I like that. Don't you like it?

0: Look, will you do me a favor? Just be honest with me. Tell me what's going on.
1: Okay. I don't really like what you've been doing.
0: What have I been doing?
1: I almost get the feeling that you're trying to inch your way into the family.
0: Really?
1: Just the way you want me to like you. Pretending you like trains, inviting me to baseball games.
0: And why is that so wrong?
1: Because you're not my father.
0: Oh, Zach, I'm not trying to be. You know, from the way your mom talks, your father was a good man, and I'd be a fool to think I could take his place. Your dad took you to baseball games, didn't he?
1: Yeah.
0: Yeah, I should have figured. Well, I guess I was kind of naive to think that I could just win your heart right off the bat. But you know, there's something you need to remember. There's more people involved here than just you.
2: To you and many more.
3: All right.
2: Happy birthday.
3: Happy birthday, Dad. Blow out your candles.
4: All right.
2: Oh, wonderful.
3: All right.
2: What'd you wish for?
3: You can't ask him that, Mom.
2: Well, sure I can.
4: Well, actually, I didn't wish for anything. There's nothing I really need. I've got a gorgeous wife, a strapping young boy, and a roof over our heads. What more could I ask for?
2: Oh.
5: Hey, Zach.
1: Oh, hi, Mom.
5: What were you watching?
1: A video.
5: Of what?
1: It was Dad's birthday party.
5: Oh. Well, you didn't have to turn it off.
1: I was done anyway. Why are you home so soon? Short play?
5: We didn't go. Blake was upset by the conversation he had with you, so we just went to a restaurant and talked.
1: Really?
5: He feels like he pushed too hard. He completely understands your feelings, and he doesn't blame you for shutting him out.
1: Well, I'm not trying to shut him out. I just...
5: Look, I understand your feelings, too. But Blake just wants a chance to be your friend.
1: My friend or my dad?
5: Zach, listen to me. I like Blake a lot, but that doesn't mean I'm ready to marry him. The truth is, I'm not even sure how I feel about all of this.
1: Really?
5: Yes, really. You think this is new for you? It's new for me, too. It's all so crazy. Oh, maybe we're going too fast. You know, in fact, when we go out tomorrow night, I'm thinking of suggesting that we slow things down a little.
1: You're going out tomorrow night?
5: Yes, the play runs through the weekend.
1: But tomorrow? Don't you remember what tomorrow is?
5: Uh-huh.
1: Then how can you go out?
5: Why not, Zach?
1: Because it's Dad's birthday. How can you ignore that?
5: I'm not ignoring it. I'll think about it the whole day, but I can't let it bring my life to a halt. There have been so many changes in our lives. We've come to Odyssey. We're both Christians now. The only thing I haven't done is get past this wall. It's fine to have anniversaries to remember your dad, but I'm ready to stop feeling sorry for myself, Zach. Whether or not it's Blake or someone else, I think it's time to get on with our lives. Don't you? You know what I think we should do? I think we should pray. We don't have to go through this alone anymore, Zach. We're not alone.
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0: 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We always love hearing from you.
1: Blake, hi.
2: Are you sick?
1: No, why?
2: Well, I tried to call you at work and they told me you didn't come in today.
1: Oh.
2: Well, then I tried calling here a few times and there was no answer, so I got worried.
1: I'm okay.
2: Are you? You look like you've been crying.
1: Yeah, I guess a little bit.
2: Mind if I ask why?
1: Today's Michael's birthday.
2: Oh.
1: It's still hard sometimes.
2: Yeah, I know. Gloria's birthday hits me the same way. Well, look, if you need anything, just...
1: Oh, I'll be okay, really.
2: Well, just give me a call when, you know, when you're ready.
1: I will.
2: Eileen?
1: Yes?
2: I was just wondering, where's he buried?
1: In Richland. It's about 2 hours east of here.
2: Well, would you like to go to the cemetery?
1: Oh, Blake.
2: Tell you what, why don't you get ready? We'll go pick up Zachary at school, and then I'll take you over there. That is, if you want to.
1: Thank you, Blake. I would. The grave's over there.
2: You need me to push you, Zach?
3: No, thanks. The path is smooth enough.
2: Okay. Why don't you guys go on ahead?
1: You're not coming with us?
2: Nah, I'll wait here. And take all the time you need, okay?
1: Thank you, Blake. Well, they've kept this cemetery up nicely.
3: Yeah.
1: Are we over too far? Where is it?
3: It's right there.
1: Oh, yes. And fresh flowers. Grandma Sellers must have come by.
3: I miss him.
1: I know. Me too. Did I ever tell you what he did on our wedding day?
3: I don't think so.
1: We were standing at the altar about to say our I do's. The preacher was speaking these eloquent and moving words, and your father leaned over and whispered to me, "You don't squeeze the toothpaste from the middle, do you?" Well, I started laughing right there in my wedding dress in front of 300 people. I was cracking up. You know, sometimes I thought it was your father's goal in life to make me smile. He loved seeing me happy.
3: Mom?
1: Yes?
3: Does Blake make you happy?
1: I enjoy being with him, yes.
3: Oh.
1: Zach, look at me. I will never, ever forget your father.
3: I know.
1: I will always love him. Nothing is going to change that. No one can ever replace him.
3: I know.
1: And the man that's sitting in the car back there is not a sign that I'm ignoring the past. It's a sign that I've decided not to keep living in it. Do you think that's all right?
3: Well, I think Dad would want the best for you, and I think he'd be really impressed by a man who drove 2 hours to take us to see his grave.
1: Yeah. Maybe we should give Blake another chance, huh?
3: Yeah.
1: Yeah.

0: Dad. We're going to be late for the game.
1: Sorry. I couldn't find my keys.
2: Well, we should still make it by the first pitch.
1: Oh, yeah. We got plenty of time. Okay, we ready?
2: Oh, wait a second. Hold on. Let me check something. Okay, I got it.
3: You're taking a book?
2: Well, you know, baseball's a slow sport.
1: Look, if you don't want to go...
2: No. It'll be fun. I really do.
1: Okay, but after the game, we're going to ask you who won, and you'd better know.
2: Okay, just tell me who's playing.
0: I brought some of my homework.
3: What?
0: I figure it might get a little boring.
1: Oh, great. 50% of our group expects to have a bad time. Oh, what about you, Zachary? You want to go back in the house and get the Parcheesi board or something?
3: Well, no way. I'm watching the game.
1: All right.
2: Let's go, Blake. It'll be fun just being together.

0: Psalm 147, verse 3 says, God heals the brokenhearted. He bandages their wounds. Most of us from time to time will experience loss in our lives. And when we do, it's important to remember that we have a God who loves us and will lead us through the difficult times and help us to let go of the hurt and move on. If you've ever experienced hurt or loss, you know you can always write to us about it. 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And our executive producer was Chuck Bolte. 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
6: This is John MacArthur inviting you to join me for Portraits of Grace. One of the more unique phrases in the New Testament is Peter's description of Christ as a living stone. Well, stones aren't alive. In fact, we sometimes refer to things as stone dead. Yet Peter's symbolism captures a beautiful reality about Christ. Jesus is a stone in that he is the focal point of the church, the foundation stone, the church's spiritual house. He is the cornerstone, the crucial stone in the entire building. From him, the church draws its spiritual symmetry and its life. As a living stone, from him, the church draws its very existence. Jesus is alive. Our hope and the basis for every spiritual blessing we have rests in that great reality. This is John MacArthur, trusting your lives are portraits of grace.
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7: American Family News, I'm Robert Thornton. Jurors have been excused for the day in the Lindsey Clancy trial and are to return tomorrow morning to continue deliberations. While both sides agree that Clancy killed her children, her defense team argued she suffered from postpartum psychosis, with defense attorney Kevin Reddington stating that lousy medical care exacerbated her condition. Prosecutors at the Plymouth County, Massachusetts District Attorney's Office argued that Clancy intentionally planned the killings and that the nation's health care system is, quote, not on trial here. A name change of a Great Lake is the latest escalation in a U.S.-Canada trade dispute. Fox's Jared Halpern reports.
8: Flanked by maps showing Lake Ontario renamed to Lake America, President Trump signed an executive order directing the Interior Department to implement the Great Lake name change.
9: This is official, effective immediately.
8: Canada is not compelled to change the name of the lake that creates the border between New York State and the province of Ontario. But it is something President Trump said he was considering earlier this week amid an escalating trade war with the U.S. neighbor.
9: Canada's been ripping us off for a long time on trade, very sadly.
8: Both countries announced higher tariffs on billions of dollars of goods imported across the border. At the White House, Jared Halpern, Fox News.
7: The State Department has temporarily paused all immigrant visa applications. Fox's Jessica Rosenthal explains.
10: The State Department says appointments for visa applications at U.S. embassies were on hold and being rescheduled because of a new training initiative to help officials ensure applicants aren't likely to become a public charge dependent on U.S. public benefits. Last week, a federal judge ruled the Trump administration had to resume processing visa applications for people from 75 countries after officials had stopped processing them starting this past January due to concerns they could become public charges. The immigrant group involved in the case has filed an emergency motion now challenging this new visa pause. Separately this week, the State Department said it would be revoking the business and tourism visas of thousands of people who claimed asylum after entering the country. Jessica Rosenthal, Fox News.
7: An immigration and customs enforcement officer charged with shooting a man and lying about it during the immigration crackdown in Minneapolis was released from a Texas jail today, after a judge refused to order his return to Minnesota. Christian Castro was released at the break of dawn from a detention center in Brownsville. A day earlier, U.S. District Judge Fernando Rodriguez Jr. wrote in an order that said he could not prevent a county sheriff from releasing Castro or order Texas Governor Greg Abbott to sign his extradition warrant. A Missouri-based Christian publisher and political analyst says Republicans have a great shot at flipping one House seat this fall. AFN's Chad Groening has more.
11: As we reported on AFN, thanks to the decision of a Missouri judge, the state can use the new congressional districts approved by the legislature last year. Missouri's current U.S. House delegation is made up of 6 Republicans and 2 Democrats. But with Missouri's revised map, Republicans are in a position to defeat Democrat Emanuel Cleaver of Kansas City, in a district that now includes more suburban and rural voters. Cleaver will now face Republican State Senator Rick Bratton in the newly redrawn 5th Congressional District. Dwight Whitteman publishes the Metro Voice Christian website in the Kansas City area.
12: I think Rick Bratton is great. I know him, been associated with him through our work with Metro Voice stories. He'll be a strong candidate, especially with this expanded district. He hails from a more rural area of Kansas City, a suburban area, and so he'll do well with conservatives that are in Kansas City.
11: So Whitman thinks Bratton has what it takes to lead the district.
12: He's well-spoken. He knows the issues. In addition to issues on taxes and family policy, he's a strong supporter of Israel. So these are things that matter to people. But he'll be good. He'll be a good representative for the district should he win in November.
11: I'm Chad Groening.
7: Tropical Storm Dolly formed over the central tropical Atlantic today. And the Hurricane Center says that interest in the Leeward Islands should monitor the system. The system is expected to weaken before it reaches the Leeward Islands. A check of stocks before we go. The Dow was up 106, the S&P added 55, and the NASDAQ soared 411. West Texas Intermediate crude was up at about $83 a barrel. See more news at AFM.net.
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